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2: 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I'm Garrett Farrell. 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Next, Valerie Kaler and Performance Today. And in our Nebraska forecast, lows around 68 to 70 degrees for most of the state tonight, peaking at 73 in the North Panhandle and dropping to 65 in the South Panhandle.
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5: Klemens Slavitsky was a 20th century Czech composer. He wrote folk-inspired music, but it doesn't sound like arrangements of folk songs. Rather than quoting a tune, he quoted the rhythms of speech, the asymmetrical patterns, the colors of Moravian music. He was a promising and productive composer with a unique voice. So why haven't we heard more about him? Political regimes. First the Nazis and then the communists. Slavitsky never bowed to either, never joined the party, never wrote musical propaganda, and it cost him his career. From APM, American Public Media, this is Performance Today. I'm Valerie Kaler. So glad to share some of Klemens Slavitsky's chamber music with you later this hour. Also on the way, a string quartet by Dmitri Shostakovich. Right now, his Prelude and Fugue No. 21.

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1: Every professional lobbyist, every professional politician, and every representative of greed and monopoly is hoping and praying that your work is a failure.
2: But it didn't fail. George Norris's vision of a one-house legislature survived since 1937. Learn the backstory of George Norris and the unicameral on Once Again, a podcast from Nebraska.

0: Dmitri Shostakovich had a plan. He was going to write a series of string quartets that followed a specific pattern, one in each major and minor key in a specific order. He followed that design for quartets 1 through 6. But then his wife died, and he broke the pattern. Quartet number 7 was supposed to be in the key of E-flat major, but Shostakovich chose F-sharp minor instead. A writer described that key as having something abandoned, singular, and misanthropic about it. The quartet is full of conflicting emotions, contrarian moods, sassy, mischievous, dreamy, violent, contemplative. A snapshot of a tumultuous relationship between two people who loved each other and made each other furious. The String Quartet No. 7 by Shostakovich, dedicated to his late wife, Nina. The Danish String Quartet gave that performance in concert as part of the Skinny Atlas Festival, a gathering every summer in the resort town of Skinny Atlas in upstate New York. Our technical director here at PT is Craig Thorson. Gene Barron is our technical producer. Our director of media production and operations is Elizabeth Iverson. The senior director of media operations for APM is Josh Kubasta. We had engineering help this week from Michael DeMarc, Derek Ramirez, and Josh Savageau. 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I'm Valerie Kaler. 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
2: 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I'm Garrett Farrell. Thanks for listening this evening. In our Nebraska forecast, lows around 68 to 70 degrees for most of the state tonight, peaking at 73 in the North Panhandle and dropping to 65 in the South Panhandle. Tomorrow, highs surpass 100 across the state, with the lowest being at 98.
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0: Anthony McGill plays clarinet. Gloria Chien is a pianist. They both love the emotional richness of music by German composer Johannes Brahms.
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0: From APM American Public Media, this is Performance Today. I'm Valerie Kaler. Coming up, we'll ride those Brahmsian waves of emotion with Anthony McGill and Gloria Chien in concert later this hour on PT. We'll get to Anthony McGill playing that lyrical Brahms for us later this hour. Right now, Anthony McGill and his brother Damari McGill play music inspired by a roller coaster, music by Joel Puckett.

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1: 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I'm Stephen Hill, a program called Desert Crossing 2 on the next Hearts of Space.
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0: clarinetist Anthony McGill and pianist Gloria Chen are longtime duo partners. They've been playing together for nearly 20 years. Every time I hear them perform, I can feel that connection, how they listen and respond to each other in such a deep way. We just heard Anthony McGill and Gloria Chen play the Clarinet Sonata No. 1 by Johannes Brahms from a concert at Reed College in Portland, Oregon, presented by Chamber Music Northwest. Johannes Brahms was nearing the end of his life and was not all that motivated to compose anything new. But then, something captured his fancy. He was at a symphony concert when he heard an amazing sound coming from the general direction of the clarinet section. The person responsible for all that gorgeousness was clarinetist Richard Mühlfeld. He played so beautifully that Brahms could not help but write something for him. Actually, several somethings, including the clarinet sonata we just heard. Our staff here at PT is senior producer Catherine Slusher, producers Megan Oglesby and Kathleen Bradbury, associate producer John Goman, music logger David Kemp. Inez Guanches is our classical digital producer. I'm Valerie Kaler. 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
1: 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I'm Garrett Farrell. Thanks for joining us tonight. In our Nebraska forecast, tomorrow there's a heat advisory statewide from noon through Monday evening. Highs above 100 across the state, with south central and southeastern Nebraska settling at 98. Sunday and Monday look even hotter, highs mostly in the hundreds.
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0: So there was absolutely no program written for that first symphony, which, you know, is kind of nice because it allows you to assign whatever mood, whatever images you please to it. Zdeněk Fibic's first symphony in F major, his opus 17, Neeme Järvi at the podium conducting the Detroit Symphony Orchestra.
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0: What began in the imagination of a 9-year-old grew into that simple symphony from Benjamin Britten, his Opus 4. Neville Mariner at the podium there, conducting the Academy of St. Martin in the Fields.
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0: helping you remember Max Bruch how he wanted to be remembered, as a great symphonist. 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
2: 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I'm Jalen Kahn. 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

0: From the Center for Investigative Reporting and PRX, this is Reveal. I'm Al Edson. In Lake Worth Beach, Florida, 6 miles from Mar-a-Lago, kids are getting separated from their parents.
1: We know it's not a matter of if they get separated, it's a matter of when.
0: ICE has hit the community hard. Parents are being taken at the school pickup line, the gas station, on the drive to work.
2: I had told them to, like, you took my dad and now you're taking my mom.
0: And kids are getting left behind without their parents to pay rent or attend their high school graduation.
3: I'm happy that, you know, I get to finish school. I'm also sad because I'm not going to have any parents.
0: Today on Reveal, the new family separations. 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
4: Live from NPR News in Washington, I'm Windsor Johnston. Democrats in Maine will officially choose a new Senate candidate today to replace Graham Platner. The former nominee ended his Senate bid after being accused of rape, an allegation he denies. Democrats appear ready to nominate a former state Senate president and logger to take on Republican Susan Collins in November. NPR's Elena Moore reports.
5: Not long after Platner dropped out, the Maine Democratic Party laid out a path forward, announcing a last-minute party convention in Bangor, Maine, where 601 elected delegates will vote on a new nominee. Now it's time to do just that. Former state senator Troy Jackson goes in as the clear favorite, given nearly all of his primary rivals have already dropped out. He's known as the champion of labor interests, single-payer health care, and tribal sovereignty. If Jackson does win Saturday, he still faces a challenging road ahead in defeating longtime incumbent Republican Susan Collins. Elena Moore, NPR News, Bangor, Maine.
4: President Trump's trade policies are adding fresh pressure to household budgets as Americans also contend with higher gas prices tied to the war with Iran. NPR's Rafael Nam reports the tariffs have caused other countries to retaliate, and recent polls show voters don't like them.
6: This has a real impact on American families, especially at a time when the cost of living is a real concern. It's also that the war with Iran has led to a big increase in gas prices. The budget lab at Yale University says the latest tariffs will add a little under a percentage point to consumer inflation. And in dollar terms, that means an additional tax of $1,100 to households per year, essentially.
4: As NPR's Rafael Nam reporting. The outbreak of cyclospora that sickened thousands of people in the U.S. has expanded to 4 additional states. That's according to an update from the Centers for Disease Control and Prevention. NPR's Ping Wong reports the investigation into the outbreak continues.
7: The CDC has confirmed nearly 2,000 cases of cyclosporiasis over the past month in a multi-state outbreak. It says the true count of people sickened may be much higher. The parasite has been causing intestinal issues and explosive diarrhea across at least 9 states now, including Illinois, Kansas, Oklahoma, and Pennsylvania. 98 people have been hospitalized, and no one has died. The parasitic infection can be treated with an antibiotic, though most healthy people can recover without treatment. The CDC says the data continues to show that iceberg lettuce grown and processed by Taylor Farms de Mexico and served at Taco Bell restaurants is a source of the contamination. The company announced a voluntary recall last week on all its iceberg lettuce sourced from central Mexico. Ping Huang, NPR News.
4: This is NPR News in Washington. Budget shortfalls and declining enrollment are top concerns for K-12 school leaders. That's according to a recent survey from the nonpartisan research organization RAND. NPR's Caden Mills reports.
8: The nationally representative survey, conducted in the spring, found that school districts are trying to address their funding gaps, in part by competing for students. The survey asked leaders from 38 school districts to rank their top concerns. Among them were rising costs and declining revenues. The cost of services has increased, and state funding has not kept up. Many of the schools surveyed say they are attempting to address budget shortfalls by increasing their enrollment. Some are experimenting with marketing campaigns and increased services, like expanding options for extracurriculars and pre-K programs, though RAND acknowledges that already tight budgets don't leave much room for that. Caden Mills, NPR News.
4: India's education minister is stepping down. His resignation comes after weeks of nationwide protests over allegations that medical school entrance exams were leaked and sold. The demonstrations, mainly led by students and young people, have become one of the biggest political challenges facing Prime Minister Narendra Modi's government. Tens of thousands of students and supporters have taken to the streets demanding accountability and sweeping reforms to India's examination system. Modi has yet to accept the minister's resignation. I'm Windsor Johnston, NPR News in Washington.
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10: From the Center for Investigative Reporting and PRX, this is Reveal. I'm Al Ledson. The sun is just starting to come up over Lake Worth Beach in Florida. It's Saturday, and 21-year-old Elisa Perez is already awake.
11: Romeo! Hurry up, dude. It's just you.
10: Romeo is Elisa's 16-year-old brother. She's rushing him to get dressed so they can get to work.
11: Hey. We're gonna be leaving soon.
10: Her two younger sisters are still sleeping, and she needs to make sure they'll be okay while she and Romeo are away.
11: Make sure you guys eat lunch. Just make sure you guys wake up. I'll wake you guys up. I'm gonna leave you guys ringer on.
10: Elisa is running this household now and running the family landscaping business too. It's the kind of work her father taught her, but never wanted her to have to do. Now she's the one hitching up the trailer, loading it up with equipment, and making sure they're on schedule. This morning, she points out a problem to Romeo.
11: Yeah, because the trimeadora we have, it broke.
12: Oh, this?
11: Trimeadora, kid. Yes.
10: Taking on all this responsibility wasn't a part of Elisa's plan. She was in college, working towards a degree in IT. Now, she's balancing payroll and the school schedules of three younger siblings. Because over the last year, both of her parents were picked up on their way to work and held in immigration detention. Her father, who goes by Romeo, was taken in September. Then Olga, their mother, got detained in November. Both are from Guatemala and were undocumented, but had built a family and a business here over the decades. For many Guatemalan families like the Perez's, their community feels like it's under siege. Fear is everywhere. On the drive to work, in the school pickup line, at the gas station. And the signs of people being detained are hard to miss. A landscaping truck on the side of the road, a cooler with drinks still cold, all of it left behind. But there's something else getting left behind. The children, waiting for parents who never come home. This hour, we're looking at how kids are being separated from their parents under the second Trump administration. Not at the border like in 2018 when we saw images of children put into cages. This time, it's happening more quietly, in the neighborhoods they call home. And often, it's going unnoticed. Max Maldonado and Jose Jesus Zaragoza are filmmakers. They've been doing a documentary on the Perez family called The Center. They've embedded with Elisa and her siblings for months to see how they're going on with their lives without their parents. Jose starts us off.
13: It's a hot summer day in Lake Worth Beach. Around Lake Avenue, bakery windows fill with fresh pan dulce. Outside the mercado, conversations move easily between English, Spanish, and the indigenous Mayan languages of Guatemala. Pickup trucks loaded with lawn equipment head out for another day of work. All of this just 6 miles from the president's home, Mar-a-Lago.
14: Families have been building lives here for decades. Many first arrived fleeing Guatemala's civil war. Then brothers, sisters, cousins, parents followed. Little by little, this stretch of South Florida became one of the country's largest Guatemalan communities. It's home. That's how Elisa Perez sees it.
11: It's my same room, but it's like puro chapines in like Spanish. Because I only see like a lot of Guatemalans.
13: The Perez kids have only ever known Lake Worth. They are mischievous and loving. First there's Elisa, the laid-back, responsible one. Then 18-year-old Jessica, who wears her heart on her sleeve. Romeo, who is quiet, but quick-witted, and 13-year-old Cynthia, the baby of the family who's always helping whenever she can. Since their mom has been in detention in Eloy, Arizona, thousands of miles away, phone calls are their lifeline.
15: Mami, creo que el teléfono temita ya se murió.
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18: Bye, mom. Hi, mom.
17: Hi, mami.
13: Anybody who knows the Perez kids knows that they adore their mother. We ask Elisa what Olga is like.
11: Dang, I never really think about, like, you know, because that's my mom. Like, if you know her, you know her. I don't know, very loving. Like, everyone loves her, like, my whole family members. She's very open-minded, too. She's very 21st century. She's up to date. She's always saying, like, I'm lit and throwing up peace signs.
14: Olga worked in an organization called the Guatemalan Maya Center. She was always there. She'd bring homemade meals, and she was a translator. Olga speaks English and Spanish, and she also speaks Mam, an indigenous Mayan language. She interpreted for families at hospitals, schools, and has even helped detectives solve crimes against victims who only spoke Mam.
13: It was the fall of 2025 when Elisa's parents were taken into immigration custody. Her father, Romeo Sr., was detained first and sent to Alligator Alcatraz. Olga stepped in to keep the landscaping business going. For a while, the family managed. They worked during the day, called Romeo Sr. every chance they got, and tried to hold everything together. Then, one morning, 2 days before Thanksgiving, everything changed again.
11: We were heading to work. And I was like, oh, I'm going to take I-95 because it's faster. So we're like getting to the next location and then they stopped us.
13: Florida's highways had become a danger zone for undocumented families. The Bettis family had talked about the risk. If they were ever stopped, Elisa would hand over only her own ID. Romeo Jr. would record everything on his phone. They'd gone over the plan again and again.
11: I just remember after he had started banging on the window, like telling me that I have to put the windows down so my mom and my uncle can give their IDs. And then from there, I blacked out because it's traumatic.
13: Elisa means that in that moment, she couldn't remember what she was supposed to do. Her mother and uncle were being questioned. The officer was talking.
11: I remember him joking about Romeo, like, haha, he doesn't have a proper ID. Maybe I should take him too. So I was like, bro, don't. You're joking about all of this. Why are you taking my parents? Like, you already took my dad. I had told him too, like, you took my dad and now you're taking my mom.
13: For Elisa, the hardest part wasn't watching her mother being taken away. It was going home afterward. The truck was still full of landscaping equipment, and her siblings still needed dinner. The next morning, customers still expected their lawns to be cut. There was no one else to take over, so Elisa did. For months, Elisa has been the one taking care of everyone else. But there's someone looking after her, Mari Blanco. She's known Elisa since she was a little kid.
19: She was 5 years old, and she was in her after-school program. We still tease her about this because she was just the cutest and smartest little girl.
13: Today, Mari runs the Guatemalan Maya Center, where Olga worked. As Guatemalan immigrants became targets for deportation, Mari says the center's work changed. Every week, more parents began showing up carrying folders, birth certificates, emergency contacts, power of attorney forms, preparing for the possibility that one day they wouldn't make it home.
19: Because at this point, it's become almost inevitable in our community. We know it's not a matter of if they get separated, it's a matter of when.
13: Just before Olga was detained, Mari pushed her to update her power of attorney paperwork.
19: We kept delaying it and delaying it and delaying it. And one day I said, Olga, we just need to get this done. Like, we need to get this done. So we only changed that power of attorney a few days before she was taken.
13: Elisa had to run the household and the business. And Mari became the person schools called, doctors called, the kids called, their godmother. The kids spent hours at the center after school, hanging around the offices, teasing each other, and pulling the staff into whatever drama came up next. One afternoon, as a joke, the kids decide to put Elisa on trial.
19: I'm HR right now, okay? Now, I'm going to give you guys a 15-minute window to give me all the complaints, and then I will decide.
18: I can't vouch for them because they're useless.
19: Thinks other siblings are useless.
18: You guys always say how we should listen to Lisa. She works so hard. I do the same thing. I'm expected to bleed.
19: What's your complaint?
18: That why should she get special treatment when I do more than her?
19: Okay, no special treatment.
18: I win?
19: No, I'm noting.
20: I win. Okay, why is that the first thing you say? I win.
19: Okay.
21: No, I'm not saying nothing because I'll get it.
18: At least it hasn't paid me. Child labor.
19: Child labor.
20: Write that down.
19: Child labor.
13: For 15 minutes, the room fills with jokes the kind only siblings can make. For a little while, they're exactly what they should be. Kids.
14: In January, the kids prepared for a real trial, Olga's. She had filed a petition to stay in the country and to have her removal to Guatemala canceled. The kids were ready to testify.
19: Yeah, you're all staying here? Yeah, I brought you guys tissues.
14: This first hearing is remote, so the kids have gathered at the center. They're in a room usually used for conference calls. Olga appears by video from detention in Eloy. Friends and co-workers, even a Lake Worth local official are there to show their support and testify on Olga's behalf. The kids crowd around a single laptop, hoping that by the end of the day, the judge will let their mom stay in the country. Mari gives them one last pep talk.
19: Basically, you're just going to be honest, okay? Like, it's nothing that you guys don't actually feel. Okay, babies, good luck. I love you guys.
13: As the kids wait for the hearing to start, I ask Mari how they've been doing.
19: Yeah, the kids came over last night, and I gave them all hugs. And Elisa said, oh, I'm dirty. But she was holding back tears the entire time I was talking to her. And I said, okay, baby, I just thought you needed a hug. And she said, no, I'm good. And then later she texted me, and she says, I'm coming over. I think I could use that hug right now.
13: In the courtroom, one case after another gets heard. And then right when it's time for Olga to come forward, the judge says time has run out and calls for a postponement. The kids fall apart. Elisa storms out the front door of the center. Jessica starts hyperventilating. Cynthia, Romeo, and the staff rush to her side.
22: You got this. You're doing great. Don't try to relax your body.
13: It takes 10 minutes for Jessica to calm down. By then, Cynthia has become quiet, and Romeo distracts himself by playing video games on his phone. And eventually, Jessica's able to talk to her father, who calls to check in on the kids from detention.
23: Why did I have to meet you, my mom?
13: And Mari leaves to find Elisa.
19: Elisa's crashing out. Where is she? You saw her leave? She crossed the street? Oh, there she is. Sorry, baby. Sorry. So sorry.
14: It was the first of many times that either the government or the judge would postpone Olga's hearing. And each time, the disappointment cuts deep. The uncertainty weighs on Elisa. Sometimes after work, with whatever energy that the sun hasn't sapped from her, she takes the short drive from her home to Lake Osborne Park. One evening, the sun is still out and reflecting off the water. People are walking their dogs, bikes zip past. It's peaceful. Elisa has been coming here for years. She tells me that she used to come here for exercise. Now she comes for something else.
24: Can you show me your crying tree?
11: It's just this one, like, right here. I sit in between the trees or back there. So whenever my siblings stress me out, like, instead of crashing out at home, I just crash out here, like, crying. Or, like, when my mom first got caught and my uncle, like, I blame myself a lot. So I would come here and then I would, like, pray to God. I was like, why you took my mom?
14: Elisa tells me that this is her refuge away from her house and away from the people who need her to be okay. She also tells me that this spot holds so many childhood memories.
11: I would skateboard. My dad would play soccer at John Prince. My mom used to sell Gatorades at the park when my dad would play soccer. So we were always outside.
14: In the last 7 months, Elisa has gone from being a daughter to being something more like a single mother. She knows she has to be there for her younger siblings, be witness to the milestones in their lives, because their lives keep moving on. One of those milestones comes in May, and it's a big day for Jessica, the second eldest. She's graduating from high school and is over at her aunt's house getting her hair done.
0: Ay, Dios mío, y no hemos terminado.
1: Es okay, tía. Es okay. No, tía, take your time.
14: Jessica is sitting on a small plastic chair sipping coffee. She had hoped that her mom would be released from Eloy in time for her graduation. Yet, another postponement in the case nixed that possibility.
2: Can you explain to me, like, the feelings that you have right now?
1: I'm happy that, you know, I get to finish school. I'm also sad because I'm not going to have any parent. Because my dream was to prepare for graduation, you know, go dress shopping with my mom. She was just crying, saying, I'm sorry I couldn't be there. And I was like, it's not your fault. My dad, he's always like, as long as I'm still alive, I'm always proud of you, even though I can't be there.
14: The graduation is at a massive venue at the South Florida Fairgrounds in West Palm Beach. Filing in are Jessica's relatives and surrogate family, Mari and the staff from the Guatemalan Maya Center.
3: Good afternoon, buenas tardes, bonsoir, parents, guardians, faculty, staff, honored guests, and especially our one and only Lake Worth Community High School class of 2026.
14: As the students' names are called to receive their diplomas, Elisa is talking to her mom on her phone. She's been trying to switch to video call so that Olga can see Jessica graduate, but it's not working.
11: I'm sorry, mommy, you're not going to be there.
5: Kimberly Peña. Okay. Thank you. Belkis Perdomo.
11: Jesse.
5: Jessica Perez. Ana Perez.
11: Oh, mommy.
5: Perez Gonzalez.
14: Jessica strides across the stage. She receives her diploma and steps off into the wing. One defining moment in her life, over in less than a minute. A few weeks later, it's time for Olga's final hearing. It's June 4th, and for the 10th time, the kids squeeze in front of a laptop at the center, waiting for the judge to decide whether Olga will be able to stay in the U.S. As the minutes tick by, Elisa's anxiety grows. She even tries to come up with more ways to sway the judge's opinion.
11: We have an hour, and those rosary takes 30 minutes. If he sees us as devoted Catholics praying on camera...
18: Elisa, you can't just assume that.
14: Romeo is skeptical. They decide not to pray. And instead, they just sit there for an outcome they can't control. 4 hours pass before the judge begins reading his decision. He starts by working through the legal requirements one by one. First, he finds that Olga testified credibly and that she's lived in the United States long enough to qualify for relief. He also finds that she's a person of good moral character. Mari looks over at the kids. They look back at her. No one says anything. With those requirements satisfied, only one question remains. Whether forcing Olga to leave would create what's known in immigration law as exceptional and extremely unusual hardship for her children. The judge acknowledges everything they've been through. The panic attacks, the stress and anxiety. But then he says the law requires more. The judge says he sympathizes with what the family has endured. But under immigration law, sympathy isn't enough. Olga will be sent back to Guatemala. The kids are devastated.
11: They kicked us out. It ended.
13: The judge didn't order Olga deported. Instead, he granted her voluntary departure, giving her about 30 days to leave the country on her own, rather than be forcibly removed. But he didn't specify when Olga would be released to pack up years of friendships, work, and community. Eventually, the kids calmed down enough to drive home. A few weeks pass. Elisa is still heading up the family landscaping business, keeping everything together the best she can. The stress of the court postponements, worrying about their mom's health in detention, are over. Only one last uncertainty remains. When will their mother be released from the Eloy Detention Center?
14: Then on the evening of June 15th, we receive a frantic phone call from Mari. Olga is about to be released onto the streets of Arizona.
4: I'm going to go pick up stuff from the Perez's kids' house, her phone, and I'm going to stop to get her passport.
14: In half an hour, logistics and plans are all figured out. They book Olga an Airbnb in the town of Eloy, look into flights, and then decide on who should pick her up.
4: So in the morning, who's going to go get her?
6: I think it should be Chris. Yeah. I think you're right.
14: Chris McVoy. They chose him because he's a Lake Worth City Commissioner and a friend of Olga's. And because he's white, they believe that he has the best chance of getting Olga through airport security. The planning hits a snag when the Perez kids tear apart their house and can't find Olga's current Guatemalan passport. So they have to send Chris with her expired one instead. At 3 a.m., Chris and I make our way to the Miami International Airport for our flight to Phoenix.
2: How does it feel going to pick somebody up all the way in Arizona on short notice at 3 in the morning?
7: It'd be wonderful to be able to help out with getting her back here to her kids, at least for a few weeks.
14: Our flight touches down a little past 9 a.m. But even with a handful of hours of sleep, Chris jumps behind the wheel of our rental minivan, and we start our journey down to Eloy, Arizona. It's a small city. The vast desert landscape around it makes it feel like it's cut off from the rest of the world. We're getting close to Olga's Airbnb.
8: The destination is on your left. Olga Esperanza Perez. Arrived.
7: Yep.
14: Chris pulls into the gravel driveway of a small house. When he gets to the door, he gently knocks.
7: Olga.
9: Good to see you. I'm free. I'm free. I'm free.
14: Olga hugs him tight. She's petite, and she's wearing a t-shirt and sweatpants. Her eyes are tired, but the visit has energized her. She spares no time telling Chris about how the news of her release was as much of a surprise to her as it was to everyone else.
9: You released today.
25: In the U.S.?
9: Yeah. He said, yeah, I don't know what time, but they need release you very, very soon. I don't know what happened in the future, but just I want to hold my kids. I'm ready. Enjoy this moment.
14: A few hours later, Chris and Olga are on their way to the Phoenix airport. They're both nervous and wondering if Chris will be able to get her past airport security for their flight back to Florida. We get to the gate.
26: Yeah, unfortunately, I'm not allowed to take this one. I have to have either a passport from Guatemala or like one of the green cards from the U.S.
25: This is where we're going to get a little complicated. I do have a passport, but we do not have her most

0: As Olga disembarks at the Miami airport, she has no idea there's a welcoming party waiting for her at baggage claim. Her children shift around anxiously.
1: Nervous.
2: Me too. I'm nervous.
1: I'm scared.
0: They're there with the staff from the Guatemalan Maya Center, holding homemade signs that say, "Love you, Mama," and "Welcome back, Olguita." For 7 months, the Perez kids imagined this moment, seeing their mom and getting to hold her again. Just then, they spot Olga coming down the escalator.
2: Oh my God, that's them. You guys, that's them.
1: No, don't tell me that. Don't tell me that. I'm nervous.
2: That's them.
1: That's my mom. Wow.
0: Olga rushes over to her four children, bear hugging them the way only a mom can do. Elisa then lets loose all the guilt that she's been carrying for the last 7 months, apologizing for being the one that was driving that day in November.
1: Sorry, mommy.
3: No,
1: sorry.
3: Why, my mom is gone?
1: Sorry.
3: We are mother and
1: son. No, no, no.
3: I'm sorry.
1: No, mi amor, no, no, no, no. La debida es así, okay? Okay, mi amor.
3: Okay, mi amor.
1: No es tu culpa. No fue tu culpa, mi vida. No fue tu culpa, mi amor, por favor.
0: It's not your fault, my love. It wasn't your fault. For a brief moment, the baggage claim of the Miami International Airport disappears. The only thing the Perez kids see, hear, and feel is their mom. But everyone knows something they don't have to say out loud. Olga has only a short time left in the United States before she has to leave again. The countdown has simply changed. No longer to another hearing, now just until she has to say goodbye.
4: Olga left the U.S. for Guatemala on July 6. Elisa has decided to stay and run the family business. Her siblings are still trying to decide what to do. This story is in partnership with Six Eye Films and reporters Max Maldonado and Jose Jesus Zaragoza. Their feature-length Verte documentary, The Center, is currently in production. 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During the first Trump administration, children were separated from their parents at the border. An estimated 5,000 kids were affected. This time around,
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4: That's next on Reveal.
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4: From the Center for Investigative Reporting and PRX, this is Reveal. I'm Al Letton. Life for the Perez children was turned upside down from the moment ICE detained their parents and they were left to fend for themselves. First, it was their dad, and then their mom, Olga. And now that both parents are in Guatemala and separated from their children, the family must figure out what's next. The whole experience has left the kids traumatized, and it led us to ask, how do we get here? It turns out the groundwork for these separations was laid decades ago. From one administration to the next, the

0: fate of many immigrant families has depended on who's in power. Mother Jones reporter Samantha Michaels has been talking with experts about this political roller coaster.
1: When many of us hear the words family separation, we think back to President Trump's first term in office and the atrocities that occurred along the border. What's happening now is different.
2: We're seeing family separation play out through just massive interior immigration enforcement efforts that are leaving kids without their parents and caregivers.
1: Kelly Albanag Cribbs is an attorney at the Young Center for Immigrant Children's Rights.
2: I think the scale and scope of what we are bearing witness to right now is so much bigger, so much greater than what we saw in 2018.
1: In 2018, Kelly was working to reunite families after the Trump administration split them up at the border. More than 5,000 kids that had just arrived in the U.S. were taken from their loved ones. But in the last year and a half, the Brookings Institution estimates that about 205,000 kids have been separated after ICE detained a parent not at the border, but inside neighborhoods in cities and towns. And the vast majority are believed to be small kids, younger than 13. About 145,000 are believed to be American citizens. These numbers are enormous, but they're only estimates based on census and detention data. We can't get more precise because lawyers and advocates say the government isn't gathering important information.
3: Majority of parents that we spoke to were never asked if they had children at the time that they were arrested.
1: Zain Lakhani is from the Women's Refugee Commission. And the parents her organization spoke to were deported to Honduras without their kids.
3: They were not given opportunities to be able to either make arrangements for their children to have immediate care, or ICE was not making those arrangements for them, so that these children might be left in very precarious and vulnerable situations.
1: Zain also told me about a dad who begged ICE to contact the babysitter during an arrest, but ICE wouldn't allow it. And in Florida, the Guatemalan Maya Center told me about a 13-year-old boy who'd been living alone for months because both of his parents had been detained. We asked the Department of Homeland Security about cases like this. They told us ICE does not separate families and that they do ask parents whether they want to be deported with their kids or whether they want their child to stay here and be placed with someone considered safe. It wasn't always like this. Undocumented parents, at least the ones with U.S. citizen kids, used to have more rights. In the 1960s, they were allowed to stay in the country if they could prove a few fairly simple things. That they'd lived in the U.S. for 7 years, that they hadn't committed any crimes, and that they'd suffer hardship if they had to leave. But in 1996, that changed. Bill Clinton was president, and he'd recently signed his controversial crime bill. It gets criticized a lot today for accelerating mass incarceration. What's less talked about is the way he folded immigration into his tough-on-crime stance.
4: All Americans, not only in the states most heavily affected, but in every place in this country, are rightly disturbed by the large numbers of illegal aliens entering our country.
1: Clinton went on to sign the Illegal Immigration Reform and Immigrant Responsibility Act, a bill he said would strengthen the rule of law. It did many things, but what's especially relevant here is how it changed the game for undocumented parents. Now, if they wanted to stay in the country, they had to prove a deportation would cause their children, quote, exceptional and extremely unusual hardship, a high bar.
5: Really, those laws completely changed the immigration system, and what we have today is a direct result of that.
1: That's Samira Hafiz from the Immigrant Legal Resource Center, a nonprofit that specializes in immigration law and policy. She tells me that exceptional and extremely unusual hardship is truly exceptional. Like, for example, if a kid has cancer and a deportation would end their life-saving medical care in the United States.
5: I think people knew at the time that this was a really terrible policy that would really limit the ability of immigrants to, you know, be able to stay and build their families.
1: The old protections were gone, and in the coming years, the Clinton, Bush, and Obama administrations all went hard after these families. Between 2010 and 2012 alone, the Obama administration issued more than 200,000 removal orders for parents with U.S.-born children. Activists were outraged. In 2013, Obama was heckled about it while delivering a speech on immigration policy in San Francisco.
6: And most importantly, we will live up Most importantly, we will live up to our...
1: The heckler is an undocumented UC Berkeley graduate who is standing behind Obama's podium. He demands a halt to deportations.
7: You have a power to stop deportation for all undocumented...
6: Actually, I don't.
1: After this moment, Obama tries to course correct. And a year later, he makes a big announcement.
6: So we're going to offer the following deal. If you've been in America for more than 5 years, if you have children who are American citizens or legal residents...
1: The deal was a policy called Deferred Action for Parents of Americans, or DAPA. It's a sister program to the better-known DACA, which protects Dreamers who were brought to the country as kids. Obama says that if parents register, pass a criminal background check, and pay taxes, they'll be shielded temporarily from deportation.
6: You can come out of the shadows and get right with the law. That's what this deal is.
1: DAPA would specifically protect parents of American kids, mothers like Olga Perez. But 26 states led by Republican governors successfully sued to stop it. DAPA never went into effect. A year later, Trump goes on the campaign trail, holding these huge divisive rallies.
8: Build that wall. Build that wall. Build that wall.
1: And railing against immigrants who he says have committed crimes.
8: We're going to get rid of these people day one, before the wall, before anything.
1: This is what brings us to 2018, when Donald Trump, as president, begins one of the most brutal policies in immigration history that goes way beyond criminals.
9: Children in cages, the audio of the children crying after being separated. All a result of the president's zero-tolerance policy.
10: This is a cruel policy. It amounts to state-sponsored child abuse. Donald Trump created it, and Donald Trump should fix it immediately.
11: The family separation policy was the worst thing I had ever seen in the more than three decades doing this civil rights work.
1: That's Lee Gelernt, an ACLU attorney who sued to stop the policy. The case was called Miss L v. ICE.
11: It was cruel for no reason, just to terrorize families, and it affected little babies, toddlers.
1: The case dragged on for months, but in June of 2018, a federal judge ordered the government to return those kids to their parents, starting with the younger ones.
12: The order also sets a 14-day deadline for children under five to be reunited with their parents. The
1: Health and Human Services. It would take years for some of these families to reunite. By then, Joe Biden was running for president. And Trump's zero-tolerance policy became part of his talking points.
8: They got separated from their parents, and it makes us a laughingstock and violates every notion of who we are as a nation.
1: After Biden won, he promised a reckoning. In 2023, his administration agreed to a settlement in the Miss L case. It was a big win for immigrant families. It meant no more zero-tolerance policy for at least 8 years. And for the parents... they would now be allowed to apply for humanitarian parole, so they could stay in the U.S. for at least 3 years, get work permits, and access legal and medical services. Finally, at least for a while, they were safe with their kids.
0: That story was from Mother Jones reporter Samantha Michaels. Coming up, the second Trump administration violates the settlement and the protections that come with it.
11: To see these families still suffering, still fearful that they're going to be re-separated, is really troubling.
0: Next on Reveal.
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14: We played a ton of pickleball. We had a lot of pickleball pros coming to hit with us. So the ability to play and to play at a relatively high level was important to a lot of the people behind the scenes.
13: Jake Johnson with Mary Steenburgen on their new pickleball comedy. Seriously, Saturday on Weekend Edition from NPR News.
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0: From the Center for Investigative Reporting and PRX, this is Reveal. I'm Al Edson. It's getting dark, and Mircy Alva Lopez and her daughter and son are just getting home from the Miami International Airport. They've been gone almost a year. Inside, the AC is blasting. This is Mircy's sister's house, but no one's home except for the pet parakeet. Her sister, Marelba, and her five children are still at church. Mircy walks into her old room. And it's changed. The bunk bed is gone. That's where her kids, Brasady and Ederson, used to sleep. Mircy's anxious for her sister to walk through the door. Finally, Marelba arrives.
18: Buenas noches.
19: Bienvenidos.
18: No sabía que ibas a venir. No lo sabía.
0: The two sisters hug tight. They both start to cry, softly. Marelba tells Mircy she knew she was going to come back. She says God told her so in a dream. Then she turns to welcome Brasady and Ederson.
18: Oh, papa. Venido, papa, ¿qué?
0: The U.S. government brought Mircy back. It had to because Mircy had been wrongfully deported. She was one of the parents who had their child taken from them at the border in 2018. And she had legal status through the settlement agreement in the Miss L case. That agreement was meant to repair some of the damage. But under the second Trump administration, that's being ignored. Reporter Isabella Diaz has been following Mircy's journey home and has our story.
20: The morning after Mircy arrives, I visit the family to see how their first full day back in West Palm Beach is going. They are not too far from where Olga Perez lived, until she too got swept up in the immigration enforcement crackdown that's impacting the Guatemalan community in South Florida. We go for a walk to a nearby waterfront park that the family used to go to on Saturdays to enjoy the late afternoon breeze. Marelba and her daughters come along. A couple of neighbors call out to Mircy as we pass by. They are glad to see that she's back. We get to the park and the playground is empty. Not because of Florida's punishing heat. Marelba says nobody wants to be in the park because moms and their kids are getting picked up. So people are just holding up at home. Marelba's girls and Ederson go play. While Brisady, who is 14, stays behind.
21: You have a beautiful name. It's kind of different, no?
22: Yeah.
21: Do you like it?
22: Yes, I do.
21: Do you have any nicknames or?
22: Only Bree and Breeze.
20: She's wearing a long sleeve dress and sparkly sandals that look like her mom's. But Zadie is excited to see her friends again and start high school.
22: We always used to make problems with teachers, but not problems, just like joke with them.
20: But after almost a year in Guatemala, she's worried about catching up.
22: I'm going to be nervous because I didn't learn the stuff that they learn in A grade, so now it's going to be hard.
20: The decision she had to make after her mother was deported had been a difficult one.
22: At first I said probably I'm going to stay, but then the next day I thought about being with my mom and my brother, and it was not going to be the same if I stay by myself. So I told her that I was going to go back to Guatemala because without her nothing is the same.
20: Ederson is also very attached to Mircy. He's 11 years old.
23: Mi nombre es Ederson Adán. Tengo 11 años.
20: His favorite thing about her?
23: Sus abrazos.
20: Her hugs. Like Brisady, Ederson says he's looking forward to going back to school and spending time with his cousins and friends this summer. He's quiet and has a shy, sweet smile. He's happy and grateful to God to be back in Florida.
23: Feliz, alegre, agradecido con Dios.
20: But he worries about Mircy. He doesn't want her to go back to her landscaping job.
23: Porque la pueden agarrar otra vez.
20: He fears she might get arrested and that they could be separated yet again. Ederson was only 3 when the U.S. government took him from Mirsi in 2018. He says he doesn't remember what happened.
23: No me recuerdo de nada.
20: But Mirsi does, in detail. She says it took 15 days, walking day and night, for her and Ederson to get to the U.S.-Mexico border.
2: 15 días, caminar día y noche, hasta que llega uno a la frontera.
20: But the journey from the rural mountains of Guatemala all the way to Arizona wasn't the hardest part.
2: Lo difícil fue cuando me quitaron al niño adentro, pues, eso sí.
20: The hardest part was when immigration agents stopped them and took Ederson from her.
2: Yo decía, dándome al niño, yo les firmo la deportación y me voy para Guatemala.
20: Mirsi says she told the border agents she would agree to sign a deportation order if they gave her her son back. But they took him anyway. Mirsi ended up in a detention center in Eloy, Arizona, the same facility where Olga Perez was held.
2: Yo preguntaba y no daban información. Y podía ser que estaba allí cerca, pues, pero ellos no daban la información.
20: She repeatedly asked for information about Ederson, where he was, if she could call him. But no one told her anything. It turns out that he was in a shelter just an hour away from her. It would be summer, the beginning of July 2018, before Mirsi would see Ederson again. They had been separated for 4.5 months when a federal judge's order to reunify families brought them back together. But the moment was bittersweet. Ederson didn't seem to recognize Mirsi at first. He didn't want to go with her, and he pulled away, crying. The first thing Ederson said to her was, "Why did you leave me?"
2: Ya 4 meses ya para un niño no ver a su mamá como que le va olvidando, pienso yo.
20: After months apart, Mirsi says it was like he had started to forget her. Mirsi and Ederson went to live with Morelba in West Palm Beach, and Brizeidi, who was still with family in Guatemala, joined them a few months later. But the effects of the months-long separation lingered. Ederson started following Mirsi around everywhere. She had to sneak out to go to work, so he wouldn't see her leave the house.
2: Entonces él mismo decía que no quería ir a la escuela, que uno lo iba a abandonar.
20: And he didn't want to go to school. Mirsi says he feared being abandoned. The family tried to move on, and in 2024, Mirsi registered under the Miss L settlement agreement that the ACLU had reached with the Biden administration. She got a 3-year humanitarian parole status and a work permit, good until at least July 2027. It was life-changing for the family. Mirsi finally felt secure, and she could now legally work her landscaping job. Ederson started doing therapy, and he liked his therapist and the toys he played with at her office.
23: Puppets, squishies, and fidgets.
20: After several months, Ederson was doing so well that his therapist decided that he could take a break from the weekly sessions. Things were looking up. But in June of 2025, Mirsi was in a truck with 3 other workers from Mexico and Guatemala when they were stopped by law enforcement.
2: Y ahí fue donde entregamos papeles y todo, pero ya no hicieron caso.
20: Mirsi says they handed over their documents. She had her valid work permit and driver's license. But the officers wouldn't listen to them and just kept the documents.
2: Ya no le dan respuesta a uno, pues. Ya no dan explicación y ya no dijeron nada más, pues.
20: Mirsi says they gave no explanation, and no one bothered to ask her if she had children in the United States. 4 days later, the government deported her to Guatemala. The first time, Mirsi was separated from one child. Now she had been separated from both. Ederson and Brizeidi would go to Guatemala to be with her, but they had to leave their lives, their friends, and their education behind. All because the government had ignored Mirsi's legal status and Her deportation wasn't the only violation of the government's agreement with previously separated families.
11: Once someone has parole or is seeking parole, the government should not be detaining them or removing them.
20: Liga learned from the ACLU says that in the last year and a half, the second Trump administration has deported at least 16 people who were protected under the missile lawsuit.
11: To see these families still suffering, still fearful that they're going to be re-separated, detained, or that they may ultimately not get to stay here in the country is really troubling.
20: In February 2026, a federal judge found the administration had violated the settlement and ordered to return the wrongfully deported families at government expense.
11: The judge was very clear and said, these are people who have been traumatized, who are entitled to seek benefits, who cannot be re-separated. It would undo everything that has been worked for in this litigation. It cannot happen again.
20: The administration has appealed the judge's ruling. When we asked the Department of Homeland Security about cases like Mirsi's, a spokesperson said in an email that DHS complies with all court orders, even as, quote, activist judges seek to thwart our operations. They also added that parole status is just temporary and at the discretion of the government, and that they are still working on returning families to the United States. The ACLU says the government has returned 13 people so far. For Mirsi, Brizady, and Ederson, it was a long time coming. Back in West Palm Beach, the family is enjoying being together again, cooking, watching TV, even getting caught in a surprise Florida rainstorm. Mirsi accidentally steps on Morelba's sandals and rips them apart. She's barefoot. Things feel normal again.
3: Hola, señorita Kelly.
20: But later in the day, Mirsi hears from her lawyer. She wants some privacy, so she takes the call outside. The lawyer tells her that the family has only been admitted into the country for a few weeks. Mirsi had thought that she would have at least another year or so to stay in the U.S. That's what was left on her parole status and work permit. After the call, she breaks down.
3: For 3 semanas, nomás fue una falsa alarma o una falsa emoción.
20: It's too little time. It feels like all the build-up to coming back home, it was all just a false alarm. She doesn't want to be arrested or deported again.
3: No quiero pasar otra vez por lo mismo. Estaba emocionada, pero ahorita por la noticia, pues, todo se vino abajo.
20: She was so excited before, but with this news, it all comes crashing down. Mirsi decides not to tell the kids about it. She doesn't want them to worry.
3: Por el momento no les voy a decir nada. Solo yo nada más.
20: So, for now, she has to carry this all by herself.
0: That story was reported by Isabella Diaz. Additional reporting in Guatemala by Eduardo Sai. Our lead producer for this week's show is Sophia Polisa Carr. Cynthia Rodriguez edited the show. Cameron Smith helped with research. Melvis Acosta is our fact checker. Victoria Baranetsky is our general counsel. Our production manager is the great Zulema Cobb. Score and sound design by the dynamic duo, Jay Breezy, Mr. Jim Briggs, and Fernando, my man, Yo Aruda. They had help this week from Claire C. No Mullen and Cameron Smith. Taki Telenidis is our deputy executive producer. Our executive producer is Brett Myers. Our theme music is by Camarado, Lightning. 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I'm Al Ledson, and remember, there is always more to the story.
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0: If you're craving connection, we have an opportunity for you. I'm Kathy Bradbury in the studio with Jackie Orreta this morning on this, our final day of a quick 3-day summer fundraising campaign. 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
1: Absolutely. In September, Wait, Wait, Don't Tell Me will be here in Nebraska, in Omaha, at the Orpheum Theater, 7:30 p.m., September 24th. And you can be in the audience for that taping. $16 a month when you give to Nebraska Public Media. We'll give you 2 tickets to watch Wait, Wait, mm-hmm. Don't Tell Me. Be in the audience, be a part of the laughter, see mm-hmm. how everything operates behind the scenes. And it'll just be a beautiful evening. You can make a whole night out of it.
0: Yep.
1: I think you said earlier September 24th is a Thursday.
0: It
1: Take
0: is.
1: A Friday off.
0: Yeah,
1: you
0: girl.
1: Know, live it. That sounds just like an awesome opportunity to be surrounded by the Nebraska Public Media community as well. 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
0: 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That's at the Orpheum Theater in Omaha, Thursday, September 24th. 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And each week on the radio, you test your knowledge against some of the best and brightest in news and entertainment while figuring out what's real news and what is made up. So, Jackie, in the newsroom, you guys have to figure out what's real and what's made up a lot.
1: I mean, actually, kind of. Yes, we do a lot of fact-checking, a mm-hmm. lot of follow-ups, a lot of double-checks, triple-checks before our stories publish. We have several rounds of editing that mm-hmm. we go through. It's a bit of work, and it's a lot of stuff that goes on behind the scenes. So, of course, when you donate, you might not be thinking, how does my money help by mm-hmm. any means? But that helps put gas in our tanks.
0: Yep.
1: We have several stories coming out next week mm-hmm. that required our reporters to go different places, Ewing, Nebraska, way, way up north in central Nebraska. We have a reporter who's filing a story from Omaha, a reporter who was down in Beatrice, Royal, Nebraska, even. Mm-hmm. I mean, it takes a lot of work, and we also use equipment, professional grade equipment to yep. record these interviews. So it takes a lot of work. So of course, consuming public radio is free. 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
2: Good morning. 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I'm Phoenix Carroll. Looking at our Nebraska weather, a heat advisory blanketing the state starting at noon central, 11 mountain time until tomorrow. We also have some pockets of extreme heat warnings, so do be safe out there. Highs today around 100 in the west and northeast, 103 north central, and around 97 south central and in Lincoln and Omaha. Good morning.
3: I'm Linda Kenyon with these headlines. Tensions continue between the U.S. and Iran. The U.S. military says it fired on a merchant vessel attempting to breach its blockade of Iranian ports. At the same time, Iran targeted American strongholds around the Persian Gulf. Evacuations are underway in the suburbs of Bordeaux, France, amid a massive wildfire. These fires have already forced the evacuation of some 200,000 people in southwestern France and central Spain. Maine Democrats are meeting today to pick a candidate to face longtime Republican Senator Susan Collins. Democrats have coalesced around former Senate President Troy Jackson to replace Graham Platner. I'm Linda Kenyon, NPR News in Washington.

0: This is Nebraska Public Media. I'm Kathy Bradbury in the studio with Jackie Oredo. So we just heard it. LeBron's going to the 76ers in Philly. So
1: very neat.
0: Right? You're going to hear stories about sports. 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This is the final day of our quick little 3-day summer fundraising drive, and the reason that we're here is because we have a fantastic ticket opportunity as our thank you gift right now.
1: Absolutely. You can guarantee that you will be in the house when Wait Don't Tell Me tapes their live, or I guess tapes their episode to air it live a few days later in Omaha. 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Maybe you've been stewing it over, thinking about it. 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
0: This is one of those bucket list items. I've been in public radio for well over 20 years. I've never been able to see Wait, Don't Tell Me live. It's just never been near me. So I'm definitely going. This is going to be so much fun to see Peter Sagal and the crew doing Stump the Listener, Not My Job, Limericks, Lightning Fill in the Blank. I will say sometimes I'm pretty good at and just like you, I test my knowledge. Sometimes I'm pretty good, sometimes not so much. But this is the hour-long quiz program, and each week you test your knowledge against some of the best and brightest in news and entertainment while figuring out what's real news and what's made up. So it's a really good time. You're going to laugh. You're going to have a good time. You're going to see how the program is made. Then on Friday, they'll edit the program. We'll air it again on Saturday so you can tune in and hear yourself clapping in the audience. 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Do it now. 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
1: 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I'm so poor at Jeopardy, all the other game shows. I nail.
0: Oh, yeah.
1: Wait, don't, as the
0: managing editor of the newsroom, I bet you do.
1: Of course. 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
2: 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I'm Phoenix Carroll. We have a heat advisory blanketing the state beginning at noon central today, 11 mountain time, until tomorrow. Some pockets of the state have an extreme heat warning, so do drink water and stay safe. Temperatures today, 100 west and northeast, 103 north central, temperature around 97 south central and in Lincoln and Omaha. Good morning.
3: I'm Linda Kenyon with these headlines. Maine Democrats are meeting at their state party convention today, choosing a U.S. Senate candidate to replace Graham Plattner. Former state Senate President Troy Jackson is expected to be the nominee. A Democratic win in Maine could upend the balance of power in the U.S. Senate. The U.S. war against Iran shows no signs of easing. The U.S. military says it fired on a merchant vessel attempting to breach its blockade of Iranian ports. Iran, meanwhile, targeted American strongholds around the Persian Gulf. Evacuations are underway in the French suburbs of Bordeaux amid a massive wildfire. Forest fires have forced the evacuation of about 200,000 people in southwestern France and Spain. I'm Linda Kenyon, NPR News.

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1: This is Weekend Edition from NPR News. I'm Scott Simon. A new bridge between Detroit and Windsor, Ontario, is set to open to vehicles on Monday. Decades in the making, it is expected to boost trade between the United States and Canada across one of the world's busiest borders. But as Sheena Rossiter reports from the northern side of the border, new tensions overshadowed yesterday's ribbon cutting.
2: Countdown from 3, 2, 1!
3: It was all cheers in the city of Windsor, Ontario, as Canadian officials cut the ribbon to mark the opening of the Gordie Howe International Bridge. To make the celebrations even more Canadian, a game of hockey was even played at the port of entry.
4: Oh, Canada!
3: Named after Canadian hockey legend Gordie Howe, who spent most of his career with the Detroit Red Wings, the bridge was long seen as a symbol of the close ties between two countries. What was planned as a joint Canadian-American celebration became a Canadian-only event as President Trump announced new 50% tariffs on an estimated $20 billion worth of Canadian imports earlier this week.
5: There's work to do between our officials, between the Prime Minister and President.
3: Canada's Minister for Housing and Infrastructure, Gregor Robertson, says the change reflects the current political climate.
5: We felt it's inappropriate to have a big joint celebration when we're working through those challenges.
3: Back in Washington, President Trump weighed in on Truth Social, claiming the original deal no longer stands and that he renegotiated the terms so the United States would receive 50% of the bridge's profits, a claim Canada disputes. The bridge's opening had already been plagued by months of delays as President Trump wanted a large slice of profits for the 100% Canadian-funded infrastructure project. Minister for Housing and Infrastructure, Gregor Robertson, again.
5: Canada will be paid back for this bridge over the longer term. It's expected to be over 50 years.
3: The structure physically links what historically has been two of the world's closest allies and trading partners. And many officials, like Windsor's mayor, Drew Dilkins, hope this relationship can remain strong.
6: The luck we're going to get is the luck we create, and we're working very diligently on creating and putting the pieces together that will allow us to benefit for many decades from the construction of the Gordie Howe Bridge.
3: A project that's been 25 years in the making, a milestone overshadowed by tensions between two longtime allies. For NPR News in Edmonton, I'm Sheena Rossiter.
1: Three strangers meet on an overnight train from London to Edinburgh and begin to talk. Two American men and a woman, Alicia, who's from Spain and who works as a translator. They trade stories, and then it seems as if they begin to inhabit them. I Made You Up Inside My Head is the first novel from Marta Perez Carbonell. It was born in Spain, now teaches contemporary Spanish literature at Colgate University. Thanks so much for being with us.
7: It's a pleasure being here.
1: Let's get you to tell us about this train compartment. Alicia encounters Terence Milton and Mick Boulder, known as Bo. And they know each other well, don't they?
7: They do. The two of them have been acquainted for some time. He's a professor. Terry is a professor, and Mick was a student. He was a postgraduate student. And the two of them appear in her compartment. One of them is a writer, and he's at the center of a literary scandal. In his latest novel, he seems to have ripped off the life of a young man who has since disappeared. And so they begin talking.
1: The novel is called Rocco. Hans Haig is the young Swiss actor who has disappeared. What does Alicia find in their story?
7: She is intrigued. This is a story that happens as a result of her not having a book. She says, I always read on trains, but I forgot my book this time. And it is precisely because I didn't have a book that I started to eavesdropping on these two men, and she finds a story there. She's intrigued by this idea of what happened with this young man, what happened with Hans.
1: You speak from some experience, don't you, in this regard?
7: I do, because I too read on trains, and I have always wondered what would happen if I were not looking down, what would happen if I looked up, and for a while I did. It was surprising and refreshing how many conversations happened in those train compartments once I did look up.
1: I always read too. Nobody wants to talk to me, though.
7: I remember, for example, reading 100 Years of Solitude on a night train, and I was entering Prague in the morning as I was finishing the train. You know, you can't really beat that. It's the idea that there were two stories really happening at once. That's what's always fascinated me about this connection between trains and books. And this is, of course, part of the essence of this novel, that there is a multi-layeredness of novels within it.
1: And Alicia, she's been on a Yemeni island with unsuccessful boyfriend, no good boyfriend?
7: Yes, very much so, very unsuccessful. She herself has questions about her own story. Why did she put herself in this position? So she enters into a relationship with a man who is a biologist, and his research centers around some endemic trees that exist in Socotra, in an island of the Yemeni coast. And she, given the chance, sort of follows him to this island in this expedition that doesn't end very well, let's say.
1: There are a lot of islands in the book. Is that all right to notice? Socotra off Yemen and then Majorca, Spain?
7: I only realized once they were all in there that they were an important part of the book. We've all experienced the isolation in islands. It's even part of the etymology of the word. But they're also self-sufficient, and they can sort of do without the help of others. And I think much of what happens in this book has to do with searching for something and trying to connect with others, not always successfully. So it seems fitting that part of the narrative happens in these isolated islands. Even the train, which is not an island, feels somewhat isolated.
1: And I want you to read a section about another island, Manhattan. This is where Rocco, the novel, takes place. You write so beautifully about New York. Can I ask you to read a section of the novel within your novel?
7: Of course. It's the problem with New York that every last inch of it has already been chronicled. Have we exhausted all the encounters in parks decked out in golden leaves or swathed in snow, the ice rinks, the steel of the bridges crisscrossing it? New York has spent decades acting as itself, serving a set and protagonist for love affairs, mysteries, dirty deals, and thwarted dreams. The money-flooded stock exchange in the 80s, the casual encounters between ex-lovers, the exorbitant rents. Film and literature have squeezed New York of all its juice and maybe left it dry. How many office workers coming out of revolving doors? How many dog walkers about to bump into some languorous beauty? How many seedy scenes down in the bowels of Port Authority?
1: How do the characters begin to sidle into each other's stories? Sidle is the word I decided on. Maybe that's not the right one.
7: No, I think it's a good word. Terry and Beau have an interesting way of being in each other's lives, albeit unclear. We don't know much of how and why they are with each other.
1: I kept trying to figure out some of the worst possibilities, but maybe that's what you wanted. I don't know.
7: I did. I wanted to imply that it could be a number of things. You know, because otherwise, why would Beau also be so bothered by Terry's fascination with Hans, both bothered and a little bit obsessed with Hans himself? Everyone seems to be obsessed with Hans. But Alicia was the one character that I spend a lot of time thinking about. How does her story become a part of their story? And it seems to me like even though she comes out of nowhere, as it were, and she hasn't even read Rocco at the time of boarding this train, her own story of loss and trying to figure out the extent to which someone was responsible for what happened to her in this island, or was it her fault? That's part of the story that Terry is trying to tell, I think.
1: Among the many lines that just caught me, although all stories come to an end, not one of them does so completely. They are slowly woven together, waiting to form a larger tapestry. Is that a form of everlasting life for us?
7: I think that's what literature is. And that's what stories are. Stories are a way of continuing to exist and lingering after we leave. And that's why I believe that stories don't really come to an end. They stay with those who get to stay behind once some of us leave.
1: I Made You Up Inside My Head is the first novel from Marta Perez Carbonell. It was translated by Rosalind Harvey. Thank you so much for being with us.
7: Thank you so much for having me, Scott.
1: Cameron Lawvie-Jones is 26, but he founded King Youngblood when he was 11.
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8: It's about 5 minutes before 9 a.m. Central here on Nebraska Public Media. We've got Wait, Wait, Don't Tell Me coming up in just a few moments. It's a look back at some of the really fun interviews they've done. So we will have Bill Curtis instead of Alzo Slade, who is our new scorekeeper for today's edition. But stick around for that. Before we get there, though, if you want to see Wait, Wait, Don't Tell Me in person on September 24th, then call right now. This is exclusive. This is the only place you can get tickets right now. Call 800-989-8236. Donate at the $16 a month level of giving. 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Or you can choose to do a one-time gift of $100. $592 and choose as your thank you gift a pair of tickets to see Wait, Wait, Don't Tell Me when they will be at the Orpheum Theater in Omaha on Thursday, September 24th. They do live to tape, and that what we mean by that is it's a live show that they are taping. 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Maybe they flubbed a line and we had to read that sentence again. 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
11: NPR and WBEZ Chicago. This is Wait, Wait, Don't Tell Me, the NPR News Quiz. I'm the bill you wish came more than once a month, Bill Curtis. And here's your host at the Studebaker Theater in downtown Chicago, Peter Sagal.
12: Thank you, Bill. Thank you, everybody. Thank you, everybody. I'm excited, too. 2026 is a, shall we say, exciting year for us because, as you may have heard, all federal funding for public radio ended last year. Yeah, I agree. boo, yes. So we are now more than ever dependent on the support of you, the listener. And if you can hear this right now, guess what? That means you're the listener, and we need you.
11: To put it another way, we need you.
12: But of course, this is a two-way street. We like to think we give you value for your money. For example, last November, we featured an instant classic. Tiffany Haddish told us about some of the jobs she had before she became a famous actor and comedian, and along the way, made me regret my own bar mitzvah.
13: I was a sous chef. Then I was a professional babysitter. Also, I was an energy producer at bar and bat mitzvahs for like 11 years. I was an activities coordinator at a youth center. Sound work. I did a camera assistant, gaffer, a set deck. I've done all the jobs.
12: I have to ask you, hang on, I think you and I have the same question. An energy producer at bar and bat mitzvahs?
13: I did bar bat mitzvahs, executive parties, Christmas parties, Hanukkah parties, funerals, you name it. My job, produce amazing energy.
12: Wait a minute. So you were kind of a hype woman? You were like got the crowd hyped up?
13: I wouldn't call that a hype woman. What I call it is an energy producer.
12: Okay.
13: I got you.
14: Yeah,
12: so
14: Peter.
12: I'm just flashing back.
13: You call it a hype woman? That sounds like Flavor Flav to me. No.
12: No, that's not it. Okay.
13: Amazing energy.
12: All right, let me try
13: this
12: to.
13: This is make grandma and grandpa get up out the chair. The energy's so good, they got to start dancing.
12: All right, I do, actually. So I'm thinking back many, many years to my own bar mitzvah. This was a very long time ago. And I did not have an energy producer of any kind.
13: And it was a boring party, wasn't it?
12: It was pretty dull.
14: I'll be honest.
12: It was pretty dull.
14: Peter.
12: So it's too late now. But
13: it's never too late.
12: All right.
13: We can throw you a 67th birthday party.
12: We can do that. And thank you for that estimate of my age. It crippled me. But first of all, so if you had been at my bar mitzvah many years ago, could you briefly demonstrate how you would have energized the party so it was not the drab synagogue assembly room experience that it was?
13: First, I would go to you and I would go, young Peter.
12: Yes.
13: Please take my beautiful brown hand and follow me, darling. And I would lead you out to the dance floor.
12: Yes.
13: And I would stand you right next to me and I would say, follow my lead. Do whatever I do, okay? And smile the whole time. No matter how it feels, just smile the whole time. And I would start with a side-to-side step clap, right? And you side-to-side step clap with me. And
12: Peter,
13: I'd be
12: do
13: like,
12: it.
13: That's right, Peter. That's what I'm talking about. Here we go. Hey, and then the next thing you know, the whole home is popping it up.
12: I am retroactively very excited and extraordinarily embarrassed. I am like, because that is
13: the Jewish way.
12: It is. Yes.
14: Peter, I'm going to be real with you. I've seen Tiffany. She could make a dreidel spin without spinning it.
12: She's got that energy.
14: I
12: want to ask you, one of the things I also learned is that during your years of struggle, you still had ambitions. You knew and you said sometimes in public that you were going to make it, you were going to be big. Now that, you became incredibly famous with Girls Trip and many stuff since then. What is the first thing you did when you started making real money?
13: I bought a microscope.
12: A microscope?
13: Yeah, I bought a $359 microscope that took pictures of bacteria, and I could upload those bacteria to Google, and I could find out exactly what it is. And did you know that some bacteria look just like people?
12: Really? I thought there were some of them were like rod-shaped, and some of them were squiggly, but you're saying that you look through that.
13: Yeah, and some of them is ugly as just ugly.
12: Right.
13: And I'm like, oh, God, I see what you was doing. This guy's a bacteria like this, right? Like this candida.
12: And I know that.
13: And I'm just curious about all the stuff God does. Like, that's why I like swimming with sharks and stuff, because you see all the plant life and animal life down there. You're just like, look how creative he is. He's so creative.
15: That could be your last thought just before one of those sharks eats you.
12: Tiffany Haddish, it is a joy to talk to you, but we have invited you here to play a game, and this time we are calling it
11: Girls Trip. Meet Girl Strip.
12: You start in Girls Trip, so we're going to ask you about comic strips about girls. Girl strips. Get it?
15: Yeah.
12: Answer.
13: Oh, okay. Oh, I thought it was going to be something else. I'm like,
12: I know.
13: There's a boy script.
12: We're a weekend show for families. Cool. So
13: okay.
12: Here you go.
13: Okay. Family show. Let's
12: here we go.
13: Go.
12: Here, so answer 2 to 3 questions right. You'll win our prize for one of our listeners. Bill, who is Tiffany Haddish playing for?
11: Liz Patterson of Atlanta, Georgia.
12: All right. Here's your first question. The most famous girl strip is, of course, Kathy, that long-running strip about a single woman with issues. Kathy ended its run in 2010, but it left its mark on the comic strip industry. How? A, the strip in which she married her boyfriend Irving was so bad, the phrase marrying Irving now means ruining your comic strip forever. B, whenever a comic strip writer can't think of something for a character to say, they just say ack, like Kathy did. Or C, the highest praise one comic artist can say to another is, I thought I was reading Kathy.
13: Two.
12: You're going to go for B. No, I'm afraid it was marrying Irving.
15: Really?
12: Marrying Irving, because people believe that completely ruined, that's like the comic strip equivalent of jumping the shark. Here's your next question. The Barbie doll was in part originally inspired by a German newspaper comic strip called Lily. Who was Lily, the character Lily? Was she A, the beautiful wife of an ugly bricklayer named Kenneth, B, a, quote, high-end call girl, or C, a beauty pageant winner who became a surgeon, an astronaut, and an Olympic gymnast?
13: Yeah, I'll go with B.
12: You're going to go with B.
13: Because the way her makeup was and stuff, and she always had her boobs out.
12: That's right. You have figured it out. That's what Lily was. So Lily was a, you got it right. Lily was a risque comic for adults in the 50s in Germany, and the company started making dolls of Lily. And the wife of one of the founders of Mattel was in Germany, saw one, and said, hey, I can work with that. All right, here's your last question. The comic strip Little Orphan Annie ended its run in 2010. What was the adorable orphan's fate in the very last Little Orphan Annie comic strip? Was it A, she was being held captive by an Eastern European war criminal? B, she discovered her real parents were the Romanovs, making her heir to the Russian throne? Or C, she instantly aged the 90 years that had passed since the first strip and crumbled into dust.
14: Like Thanos?
12: Very much like Thanos, yes.
13: Okay. What was A again?
12: A again was that she was being held captive by an Eastern European war criminal.
13: Then I'm going to go with she got kidnapped, and that's how they came with the movie Taken.
12: That's exactly right.
13: Wow.
12: In fact, I believe in the final frame of the final strip, Daddy Warbox is saying into a phone, I have certain skills. Bill, how did Tiffany Haddish do in our quiz?
11: Are you kidding? She rewrote the quiz.
12: She's a winner in everything. You have brought the energy in this
14: Peter, I told you.
12: You told me. You did not exaggerate.
11: She's still going.
12: She's still going.
15: Brian was your advance man, Tiffany.
12: Yes, it's true. Tiffany Haddish is an Emmy and Grammy winner. You can see her in her new show, Tiffany Haddish Goes Off. It is streaming on Peacock now. If it is a quarter as fun as talking to her in real life, it will be amazing. Tiffany Haddish, thank you so much
13: for
12: being with us. You're the best. So we get it. You don't like to hear the programs you love interrupted, but out of all the ways people raise money right now, fundraising campaigns are actually the least annoying. Imagine if we tried to make money the way everybody else does now. Your next story of a surprising thing removed from a person's stomach comes from Tig Notaro.
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8: 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I'm Kathy Bradbury, Steve Graziano in the studio with us today, and we're listening to a best of program of Wait, Wait, Don't Tell Me. We've got Bill Curtis, of course, and, you know, as Alzo Slade is the new scorekeeper, he does a fantastic job. But this is a best of program, and the reason that we're airing it is because we have fantastic news. 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
17: Well, something big is happening in Omaha, and you are going to want to be there. Mm-hmm. It's Thursday, September 24th. Go ahead, look at your calendar. Good, you have nothing going on September 24th. Neither do I. Oh, I do have something going on.
8: Well, I'm going to be in Omaha for sure.
17: Yes, yes. Wait, Wait, Don't Tell Me. We'll be at the Orpheum Theater in Omaha Thursday, September 24th at 7:30 p.m. Mm-hmm. And you want tickets? Fantastic. We're the only ones who have them.
8: Right now, for sure.
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8: So, of course, you know this is the time you listen to Wait, Wait, Don't Tell Me. It's our hour-long quiz program, and each week you test your knowledge against some of the best and brightest in news and entertainment while figuring out what's real news and what is made up. And it's always good to hear the made-up portions because, boy, are the panelists really good at making things up. You can be in the audience to see Peter Sagal and Alzo Slade. We don't know who the panelists are yet, but we know it's going to be a good time. It's always fun. We're sitting here giggling just a minute ago, listening to the segment a minute ago. So if this is the way that you would like to celebrate your membership at Nebraska Public Media, call now, 800-989-8236. 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I have never seen this show live. Have you?
17: Yes.
8: Okay,
17: yes.
8: Okay.
17: I saw it in Lincoln. Let's turn the Wayback Machine on. 2012 uh-huh. was the first and only
8: last time. First
17: yes.
8: and last time they've been
17: that
8: here.
17: That was it. You know, that was it. 2012. Mm-hmm. I was there. So, you know, this comes around like you know, Haley's Comet mm-hmm. every you know, once in a very long time. Mm-hmm. So don't wait again for, you know, a gazillion years. Mm-hmm. Do it right now. NebraskaPublicMedia.org. There's a big red donate now button. So click mm-hmm. on that, and you will have your tickets to go see Wait, Wait. As I said, it is September 24th. Mm-hmm. And as I mentioned before, the only place you can get tickets right now is here at Nebraska Public Media.
8: So you were in the audience in 2012. What was it like? I mean, it was a good time, obviously.
17: Yes. And here's the thing to understand. We are listening, you know, during usual weeks to a 56-minute
8: right.
17: version of what we see live and in person. So there are side jokes. Mm-hmm. There are times where, believe it or not, somebody makes a mistake. And, you know, they're human. They flub a line
8: sure.
17: or something else. And then it's like, okay, take two. Mm-hmm. And they begin again. That's kind of cool. Cool to mm-hmm. see. That's kind of fun. You know, Peter or someone else will do some warm up, you know, just to get people ready. So that's kind of cool. And as I recall, because it's been a long time ago, the hair is a lot grayer. The gray cells aren't working as quite as well. But I think there was a Q&A at the end
8: okay.
17: where Peter, you know, would take questions and, you know, some more jocularity ensued.
8: Okay.
17: So, you know, it's going to be fun. Mm-hmm. It's going to be a great time. It is Friday Eve. So, you know, start the weekend early.
8: Yep.
17: And make a whole big long weekend out of it. But it begins with your phone call.
8: Mm-hmm.
17: 800-989-8236. 8236.
8: That's right. You get to see what Peter Sagal looks like in real person, which is not at all what he sounds like.
17: No.
8: Radio people never look the way they sound.
17: No, just no, no. We all think we're gorgeous and handsome and
8: well,
17: stunning.
8: On the radio, I am.
17: Yes, of course. Of course, my dear.
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12: Thank you, Bill, and thanks, everybody. I have to admit, I'm so glad to see you all excited about raising money for public radio.
11: Right.
12: That's right.
11: Guys, we were going to go back to our regular show, but it sounds like you guys are really excited to talk about donating to public radio.
12: So what do you think? Should Bill and I keep talking about fundraising?
11: Give the people what they want, Peter.
12: All right, all right. Well, we're not just asking for your donation. We're also reminding you what your support for this station pays for, the good stuff we broadcast on this show. For example, last November, we talked to actor, model, and influencer Julia Fox about her remarkable career, specifically the unconventional way she got into acting.
18: So, you know, I will say that my whole life, everyone always told me, you should be an actress. You're so dramatic. You're a thespian. You're, you know, all of these things. And I just never really had the self-esteem to imagine something like that for myself. And so I always say acting chose me, because I really would have never in a million years had the balls to pursue it. You know, and so, yeah, when the opportunity, oh, and then back to the dominatrix.
12: Oh, yeah, that, yeah.
18: Yeah, of course, about that. I went on Craigslist, and now I don't think they have it anymore, but there was a section called, I think, Adult Gigs.
12: Yeah.
18: And it was all just, like, prostitution ads, and I wasn't there yet. I was like, no, I can't do that. Like, that's too much. But I found an ad, and it said, like, no nudity, no this. And you can make up to $1,000 a day. So obviously my curiosity was piqued. And I went in for an interview, and the rest is history. And I mean, you know, working there, it really was a crash course in acting, because I had to, you know, play so many characters throughout the day, whether it was a nun, like a mean nun, or
12: Sorry.
18: Like a scary mommy, or like a bratty big sister, the popular girl at school. That was the big one. Like, popular girls have wreaked hell for these men.
12: Wait a minute. I want to say two things. First of all, we've been doing the show for a long time. This is the most interesting conversation we've ever had. Bar none.
18: Thank you.
12: And secondly, being a man, I know men, and I am sure that at least one of them out there knows that they can never tell how they met you.
18: Yeah.
12: But they so want to. Oh, just you see that woman on the cover of that magazine? Well, I knew her back in the day, you know?
18: Yeah.
12: Anyway,
18: yeah.
12: I want to ask you, speaking of being in the covers of magazines, you've worked as a model and you were yourself a fashion designer. You are known for your extraordinary outfits. Are you allowed in your own mind to just go out wearing sweatpants and an old shirt?
18: Oh, absolutely. When I'm not like this,
12: yeah.
18: You wouldn't even recognize me.
12: Really?
18: Like, I look like, who's the guy that holds the ring from the movie? And he's like, my precious.
12: Oh, Gollum. You're referencing Gollum.
18: Yes, I'm Gollum.
12: You say so that when you are not glammed up, as we often see you, and
18: I'm
12: you're just
18: scary.
12: Yourself, you're actually, you're like.
18: I'm scary. No, like, I used to, like, be such a baddie. Like, I would walk down the street. I've caused 3 car accidents and a bike accident. Like, guys used to just go nuts for me. Now, they run. They're like, oh, what
12: really?
18: Is that? Like, run in the opposite direction. Yeah. Like, I swear to God.
12: And do you enjoy that?
18: Kind of. I do. I really own it. Like, I used to just get hit on so much that, like, I had a really big butt. I still kind of do, but not in the same way. So I used to, like, they weren't even looking at me. Like, they were just looking at my butt and, like, causing, like, literal accidents. I'm not kidding. 1 in L.A., 2 in New York, and
12: the bike accident in
18: France.
12: Again.
19: The bike accident.
12: First of all, hold on.
18: I swear.
12: Remember when I said this was the most interesting conversation we'd ever had?
19: I have one follow-up question.
12: Please.
19: Just, I feel like I would be remiss not to ask. You said your butt caused a bicycle accident in France. Did your butt ruin the Tour de France? I just felt like
18: no,
19: I was leaving
18: no,
19: it on the table.
18: No.
19: Okay. Just had to ask.
12: Just Thank turning you. Over and seeing the baguette in the basket sadly laying on the ground. Well, Julia Fox, I think as I've made clear, I could talk to you all day. But we have invited you here today to play a game. And we are calling it this time...
17: Recut Gems.
12: So you starred in the movie Uncut Gems, as we mentioned. So we thought we'd ask you about Recut Gems. That is, movies that were recut from their original version. Answer 2 out of 3 questions about these special editions of movies, and you'll win a prize for one of our listeners, the voice of anyone they might choose for their voicemail. Rhymefest, who is Julia Fox playing for?
17: Heather Davis of Orlando, Florida.
12: All right. You ready to do this?
18: I just want to preface this by saying I'm so bad at, like, multiple choice. I was the kid that needed the extra time.
12: All right.
18: We are happy
12: to provide whatever help you need as
18: okay.
12: we do this. Here we go. When Hayao Miyazaki's animated film Princess Mononoke was set to be distributed to American theaters, producers wanted to edit it to make it more marketable for Americans. How did the legendary director respond? Was it A, he sent the producers a sword along with the message, no cuts? B, he submitted his own edit, which cut everything between the title and the words the end, and he said, your choice. Or C, he told them that in Japanese culture, changing an artwork after it was seen by the public is the height of dishonor, and they bought it.
18: He sent the sword.
12: Yes, he did. That's so correct. You got that immediately, and I'm guessing, tell me if I'm wrong, that that's because that's what you would do.
18: Absolutely.
12: I figured, yeah. Movies, second question, you did very well. Second question, movies are often cut in order to secure a more family-friendly rating, right? That was definitely true of a film that would have been rated R if the original cut had been released. Was it A, Cars 3, B, My Little Pony the Movie, or C, Scooby-Doo?
18: I'm going to say Scooby-Doo.
12: And you're right again, Julia.
19: Wow. She's on fire.
12: I mean, I don't see why you sold yourself short. Yes, the studio cut the edgier jokes, and they also used, we are told, CGI to cover up the heroine's cleavage.
18: Ooh, okay.
12: All right. Last question. Let's see if you can be perfect in this, as you are in most things. Some of the most interesting recuts of movies are done not by directors, but by their devoted fans. Which of these is a real fan edit of a film that you can enjoy if you can find it? A version of the entire 17-hour-long Harry Potter movies saga cut down to 1.5 hours. B, a version of Batman Begins intercut with the movie American Psycho to make Bruce Wayne seem insane. Or C, a version of the original Star Wars trilogy in which every change later made by George Lucas has been painstakingly changed back.
18: I'm just going to go with Star Wars.
12: Go with Star Wars. Well, you're right, because those are all real.
18: Wow. Oh, they are real.
12: Yes,
18: okay,
12: they are all real.
18: Because they all seem plausible and brilliant ideas that, like, fans would do.
12: Yes, exactly.
18: Know?
20: Is the short Harry Potter one, they just listen to Hermione?
12: Yes, exactly.
18: That's funny.
2: funny.
12: Rhyme Fest, how did Julia Fox do in our quiz?
21: Julia dominatrix the game. All three right.
12: She disciplined
22: it.
12: He was, I can tell you. Julia Fox is an actor, model, fashion designer, and the author of the remarkable memoir, Down the Drain, which I highly recommend. You can see her starring in the movie Him, which is streaming now. Julia Fox, what a joy to talk to you in person.
22: Thank you so much.
12: This
22: was so fun. Let's do it again soon.
12: I'd love to. See you around the clubs. Take care.
22: All right. Bye.
12: Bye. So like I said, asking you for donations a few times a year does cramp your style, yes, but it's not the most annoying way we could be raising money for the station. For example, what if we had to come up with clever advertising slogans? Now, it just so happens that we have with us the voice of one of the greatest advertising campaigns of all time, and a slogan he actually wrote himself.
23: I'm Tom Baudet, and we'll leave the light on for you.
12: Right? So we naturally asked Tom, this giant of marketing, if he could apply his genius to our show.
23: I'm just going to get warmed up a little bit. 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
23: Yeah, you know, yeah, it might be a little derivative. 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Is that creepy? 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
12: Yeah.
23: All right. 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
12: Okay, all right. I'm going to admit it. 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
8: 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I'm Kathy Bradbury in studio with Steve Graziano. 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
8: 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So become a member, increase your

0: exception with one thing. We keep saying this is a best of wait. Have you ever heard a really bad episode?
1: No, I've never heard a bad one. That's fair.
0: You know, they're all, you know, this is the best. This is just great. This is wonderful. It doesn't matter who the guest is.
1: That's true.
0: You know, who the panelists are, et cetera, et cetera. So, you know, you are going to have the best time on Thursday, September 24th at the Orpheum Theater. It is going to be fantastic. It's going to be fun. It's going to be there good because you are going to be there when you call 800-989-8236. I cannot emphasize enough that if you want to be there, you want to, you know, there's no doubt in your mind. If you put this off, it's going to sell out. We know this.
1: It's a big ticket.
0: It is. It's a big ticket item.
1: Mm-hmm.
0: People are buzzing about it already.
1: Mm-hmm.
0: Call us right now. Just take that off of your to-do list and then circle or do whatever you do September 24th on your device. Or if you're like me, on the calendar that's in the kitchen cabinet. Do it right now. 800-989-8236.
1: 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Just putting that out there for you. I don't know if you knew that.
0: I did not know this. This is, and you know what? It's because all three of those shows make you learn something about what's going on in the world.
1: Yes.
0: It keeps you informed.
1: And Wait, Don't Tell Me does it in a way that I think makes me learn even better because it's funny, right?
0: Yeah.
1: I laugh the entire time.
0: Mm-hmm.
1: I'm listening for the hour. You're going to laugh the entire time you're listening in the audience when you call 800-989-8236 and secure your tickets to the Wait, Don't Tell Me event on September 24th at the Orpheum Theater in Omaha. It's at 7:30 p.m. and you're thinking, wait. You said Thursday, but Wait, Don't Tell Me airs on Saturday. That is the magic of radio. We're going to record this program on Thursday, September 24th. It will obviously be more than an hour because when you're trying to get an hour's worth of radio, you got to record a little bit more. If we flub a line, we got to do a pickup and repeat the line. If there's a segment that maybe just doesn't work too well, you just cut that out. We don't air that because it was fun in real time, but maybe it's not for everybody. So you'll get to see extra things when you're in the audience. And then Friday, all of it gets edited out or edited in or however they edit it. And then Saturday, the program airs nationwide. So it's a quick turnaround. 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
2: 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I'm Bill Curtis, and here is your host at the Studebaker Theater in downtown Chicago, Peter Sagal.
3: Thank you, Bill. Thank you, everybody. 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
2: Here's one of our favorite Bluff the Listener games with Joyelle Nicole Johnson, Peter Gross, and Maeve Higgins.
3: Hi, you're on Wait, Don't Tell Me.
4: Hi, this is Freya Hurwitz from Newton, Massachusetts.
3: Hey, Freya, how are you?
4: I'm good. How are you, Peter?
3: I'm well. I know Newton pretty well. What do you do there?
4: I am the director of procurement for TripAdvisor, and I have a little side gig where I make some woodworking products.
3: You do? You're a woodworker. What sort of things do you make?
4: I make bowls and cheese knives and charcuterie boards.
3: So basically, it's all appetizer-oriented.
4: Pretty much, yeah.
3: That's really great. Yes. Well, Freya, welcome to the show. You're going to play the game in which you must try to tell truth from fiction. Bill, what's Freya's topic?
5: Fairy tales can come true.
3: Who wouldn't want to live in a fairy tale, visit an enchanted kingdom, and trade your firstborn child?

0: For some homemade goblin gold. Well, this week we heard a story so magical it seemed to be right out of the pages of a storybook, but it's true. Our panelists are each going to tell you one. Only one of them, of course, is real. Are you ready to play?
1: Ready.
0: First, let's hear from Joyelle Nicole Johnson.
2: Every day, Rodney Holbrook, a 75-year-old retiree in Wales, messes about in his work shed and leaves everything in disarray. Then, in the morning, he wakes up to find everything has been put back in its place. Was it a judgmental ghost? A neighbor with a penchant for tidiness? He knew it wasn't his wife. After setting up a night vision camera to catch the Good Samaritan in action, he found out to his surprise it was a meddling mouse. That's right, a tiny field mouse with possible OCD was organizing the workbench of the 75-year-old retiree in his nightly stead. I'm just awed by it, really, Mr. Holbrook said. Every day I take it out, and it's all back in again. An expert described this as intrinsically mousy behavior. When reached for a comment, the mouse added, "He's such a slob." Squeak!
0: Every night, a mouse comes out and neatens up a man's workshop. And by the way, we can call the mouse Mickey because that's in public domain now. Your next story of something very fairy comes from Peter Gross.
3: Hilde Löffner of Bopard, Germany, has always been proud of her long, luscious hair, which clocks in at 10.5 meters. For the metrically challenged, that's 34 feet 5 inches. This week, the local paper, the Bopard Times-Picayune, was doing a story about Hilde's new world record, and she was in her attic rooting around for an old picture of herself with short hair, since Hilde hasn't had so much as a trim in almost 50 years. For the metrically challenged, that's still 50 years. suddenly, tragedy struck. Hilde accidentally locked herself in the attic. "Someone save me," she cried out the window Germanically, like a classic damsel in distress. Her neighbor, Laszlo Scherzer, heard her pleas and called to her, "I'd love to help, but I have bad knees and can't climb stairs. However, I do have very strong arms." So Hilde lowered her hair out her window for Laszlo to climb. It took him half an hour to scale all 34 feet 5 inches of her hair, but he did it, saving the fair maiden. When asked to comment, Hilde said, "Oh, that really hurt. Screw this. I'm getting a haircut."
0: A woman with exceptionally long hair is rescued by someone who climbed up it. And your last story of a nonfiction fable comes from Maeve Higgins.
4: The scientific phenomenon of animals speaking human languages for 30 minutes each Christmas Eve is having a lingering effect into the new year. The Wall Street Journal reports that a 78-year-old box turtle named Diana confronted her owner about failing to take financial advice year on year. Diana said bitterly, quote, "If your moron of a grandmother listened to me about Microsoft stock back in 76, maybe this damn celery would be organic." Meanwhile, the Greenidge family in Massachusetts were shocked by their guinea pig Jordan's take on the Supreme Court. Jordan spoke at length about how the court should be expanded to 20 judges, insisting 19 of them should be guinea pigs. And finally, Glenda Garvey was surprised when her 9-year-old Jack Russell, Melissa, revealed something very profound. Speaking to CNN, Miss Garvey said, "Every year on Christmas Eve, Melissa says she loves me and I say I love her. But this year, she said she didn't just love me, she's in love with me." When asked to comment, Melissa just drank really fast from her water bowl for a long time, then pretended to be asleep. Lesbian dog.
0: Okay. One of these fairy tale-like events really happened. Was it from Joyelle Nicole Johnson? A man discovers that the person or thing cleaning up his workshop every night is in fact an adorable little mouse. Or from Peter Gross, a woman with extremely long hair is rescued by someone who climbs up it, Rapunzel-like. Or from Maeve Higgins, the animals spoke on Christmas Eve like they do every year. But this time we have questions.
4: From CNN.
0: It is. And it's amazing. Of course it's from CNN. They have a talking wolf. Oh, hello.
5: Too soon.
0: So, Freya. Freya. So, Freya, which of these stories was the real one in this week's news?
1: Well, I'd love to make some comment about guinea pigs on the Supreme Court, but I'm going to have to go with Joyelle's workshop mouse.
0: The mouse that neatened up the workshop every night, that's Joyelle's story. Well, To bring you the correct answer, we spoke with someone familiar with the real story.
5: The house mouse is the second most successful mammal on planet Earth. Wouldn't it be fabulous if we could put the mice to work?
0: That was Bobby Corrigan, an urban rodentologist who studies rats and mice, commenting on how this behavior isn't that surprising. Congratulations, you have not only won a point for Joelle just for telling the truth so charmingly, but you have won our prize. Congratulations.
1: Yes. Thank you very much.
0: Take care.
1: You too.
0: Bye-bye.
1: Bye.
0: One of the great things about public radio is that we don't have to ask you for money before we even do anything, like people do on Kickstarter. Question for you, Josh. A new study proves that the single thing that makes people attractive to romantic partners is the size of their what?
6: Great question, Peter. And I have a hilarious answer. If people would like to hear it, you can offer your support at different levels. Can you help me out, Bill?
7: For a basic donation of $10, you'll get to hear Josh's joke.
6: Mm-hmm.
7: For $50, you'll receive the original joke, and you'll get the chance to suggest how it could be funnier.
6: Mm-hmm.
7: At the $100 level, you'll get the joke printed on a signed hat.
0: Well, that sounds like a must-hear joke, Josh. Now, remember, unless we meet our goal of $3,000, we will not be able to release Josh's hilarious answer to our question. And instead, you'll just have to settle for an awkward silence between me and Bill.
7: Hey, Peter.
0: Hey, Bill.
7: So, I hear the new hockey show is good, huh?
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8: 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I'm Kathy Bradbury in studio with Steve Graziano. And I, first of all, I love Wait, Wait, Don't Tell Me, but this show is, it's sort of a best of, but we're talking about fundraising around Wait, Wait, Don't Tell Me. 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Well, you're going to be you're a great person. 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
8: Mm-hmm.
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8: Mm-hmm.
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8: 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So it's going to be a good time. This is the hour-long quiz program. You know, sometimes I'm pretty good at answering. So if I've been paying attention to the news during the week, I'm pretty good at the answers. Sometimes I have no idea what story they're talking about. And I think I've heard that Peter Sagal said that they have up to 1,000 ideas for jokes and stories that they have to whittle through every week to come up with what the jokes are going to be for the show. So it's curated content for sure, and you can be in the audience to see Peter Sagal and the panel figure out what is real news and what is fake by calling 800-989-8236 or by donating online at nebraskapublicmedia.org. Steve, you have been in the audience. You've seen how the sausage is made. Was it good sausage?
9: It was fun, yes. It was delicious. It was sumptuous. It was a wonderful repast.
8: Mm-hmm.
9: And, you know, I thoroughly and highly recommend going. This is not one of those things where it's like, oh, you know, I sort of like that band, mm-hmm. but do I really care to see them in person? Yeah, not really. You really like Wait, Don't Tell Me. You're really going to love seeing it live in person. Mm-hmm. It is Mo Betta. It is just fun. It's a great time. Make a night of it. Get there early. Have dinner, mm-hmm. you know, downtown near the Orpheum, and then see the show. You'll be talking about it the entire weekend. And yep. in fact, it's been how many years since 2012, and I'm still talking about it.
10: Yeah.
9: So, you know, I even remember what part of the seating area I was in. Mm-hmm. It was, you know, as you're looking at the stage, I was on the right looking, and it's just one of those things you don't forget.
10: Mm-hmm.
9: So 800-989-8236, score your tickets right now, because you can't go to the Orpheum box office right now and get it. You can't, there's no online broker that has them.
10: That's right.
9: We
10: Not yet.
9: Are the source.
10: Mm-hmm.
9: That's right. 800-989-8236.
10: 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So we brought The Moth to Nebraska earlier this year. 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

0: From NPR and WBEZ Chicago, this is Wait, Wait, Don't Tell Me, the NPR News Quiz. I'm Bill Curtis. Here is your host at the Studebaker Theater in downtown Chicago, Peter Sagal.
1: Thank you, Bill. Now, we've been trying to remind you this hour of all the great things your support for the station made possible. But here's the thing. There's even more stuff you haven't enjoyed yet.
0: We always record more material than we can use. So here are some delightful stuff from our panelists you haven't heard before, including a remarkable admission from Paula Poundstone from earlier this year when she was joined on stage by Joyelle, Nicole Johnson, and Roy Blunt, Jr.
1: Joyelle, last month we lost an automobile engineer named Jim Moylan. He died at the age of 80. Now, Mr. Moylan was an unheralded hero because he was the man who brought us what huge advance in car design?
2: Seatbelts.
1: Nope.
2: The brakes.
1: That's right. Until Mr. Moylan came around in the 1980s, people would just drive their cars.
2: And
1: if they needed to stop it, they would just point it at some hard object and hope that it was anchored to the ground.
2: I use my sunroof a lot.
1: No, not your sunroof. Sorry, not the sunroof. I'll give you a hint.
2: Okay.
1: So you've ever, been in a rental car, say? Rented a car?
2: I own a car.
1: I know you own a car, but maybe you've traveled and you've rented a car, right?
2: I've rented a car.
1: Okay, and you pull up. And you pull up to fill up the car, the rental car, before you return it. We've all done that. How do you know?
2: Oh, the little arrow?
1: The little arrow, yes.
3: Yeah.
1: The little arrow on the dashboard that tells you
2: there.
1: Which side of the car the fuel tank is on.
4: I didn't know that existed.
2: Did he have a trademark on that or a patent?
1: Well, he was working for Ford. He came up with it. Where would we be without this? Trying to pump gas into blank sheet metal? That's where, right? Ooh. You're thinking, okay, maybe I'm just supposed to punch through it like the top of a juice box.
2: The irony is I've had my car for 5 years and I still use that arrow.
1: Yes, that's the thing. We all do, right?
4: I never have seen that. Right. I didn't even know.
1: Is it possible then that you're driving your car and you're looking down, you're seeing the fuel gauge and there's a little arrow pointing to the left or right? I don't know what car you have.
4: I can't tell left from right.
1: You can't?
4: No.
1: How do you then drive in the first place?
4: Well, I can drive.
1: How do you get to where you're going?
4: I just can't arrive where I meant to go. Well, if somebody says to me, you go left.
1: Yes.
4: Do we have time for this?
1: Does it really matter, Paul?
4: So when I was a little kid, we had family friends, the Rosslers. And Donna Rossler was my older sister's age, and Andrea Rossler was my age. And Andrea and I were not particularly close, but Donna and my sister were close, and our parents were close. And so when the families would get together, because Andrea and I were the same age, we were sort of foisted on each other to some degree. And so they were over at the house, and Andrea was very pretty and very smart and very capable, and I was not so much. And so I always felt a little, less than.
1: Yes.
4: And so we decided that we were going to, they're visiting our house. We said, well, let's ride bikes. So, she borrows one of my sister's bikes, and we get another bike, and we're riding down the driveway, and she's in front of me, and she says, which way should we go? Just before we hit the street, she said, which way should we go? And I said, left. But I have no idea which left is. And she turned towards the Joneses' house, and I have to think of that story every time before I can turn left or right.
1: So you're telling me that you're driving, and you're like, oh, I have to turn left here. Somebody told me I had to turn left. In order for you to know which way to turn, you have to stop the car and say, do we have time for this? And then... tell a story about how when you were a kid and your family isn't the kid and you were same age and like each other, the whole thing.
4: Yeah.
1: Every time.
4: Yes.
1: And that's why you're always 4 hours late to everything.
4: That is why I have a lot of trouble with directions.
1: Okay.
4: Which way is the Joneses' house from our driveway where Andrea Rossler turned? That's how I have to dredge up childhood memories.
3: What are the initials of that? You could work out.
1: In the mnemonic.
3: W-A-R, the last four. Three.
4: What's W-A-R?
3: Where Alvin Rossler.
4: Andrea Rossler, boy, you are not a historian. I told you that story just a minute ago, and you've changed both the name and the gender.
1: Now, Paula may not know her left from right, but let's see how she does on these never-before-aired questions back when Paula was on with Josh Gondelman and Hari Kondabolu. Paula, we all know psychedelics cause all sort of unpredictable hallucinations, right? Mm-hmm. Well, researchers are now looking into a very mysterious type of mushroom that causes everyone who takes it across all cultures across the world to see what?
4: Croutons.
1: That would be nice because croutons go with mushrooms,
4: yes.
1: Which was what you were
4: Because everyone,
1: yeah.
4: Everyone.
1: It's weird
4: everyone.
1: Because, you know, obviously, this is very strange because various kinds of drugs have different effects on different people.
4: Yeah.
1: But this particular mushroom, whoever takes it, wherever they are, they see the same thing.
4: Cats.
1: What do they see?
4: They see cats.
1: They don't see cats, no.
4: They don't see cats or croutons?
1: Not cats or croutons.
5: Huh. Unbelievable.
4: What else is there? Can you give me a hint, Peter?
1: Sure. This is the scientific name for this phenomenon is really Lilliputian hallucinations.
4: Oh, well, then they see Lilliputians.
1: Who are...
4: little people.
1: Exactly. You see tiny little people. The mushroom is called Lenmoa asiatica, in case you want to run out and get it. And in different cultures and countries around the world, people who eat this mushroom see hundreds of tiny, like one-inch-high people running around in front of them. It's like a weird effect. It's like, well, I drink when I want to party, I smoke weed when I want to relax, but do you have anything where I want to see hundreds of teeny tiny little people?
4: Yeah, no, you know, it's a little known fact. I know a lot about Hollywood and the making of films, and they used those mushrooms when they made Honey, I Shrunk the Kids.
1: That's true, yeah.
4: Just to bring that reality into the actor's world.
1: These days it's all done by computer, and I don't think it has the same reality to it.
4: Yeah, no, not at all.
1: Yeah.
5: I think it would be fun to build, like, a one-foot-tall basketball hoop, take those mushrooms, and just dunk all over those little nerds.
1: Hold things they want above their heads and make them jump.
5: That's fun.
1: Yeah. I don't know, man.
6: That's hilarious since they're not there.
5: Yeah, if somebody else walked into the room, it would look deranged.
1: Josh, diners at Wisconsin's luxurious Grand Geneva Resort were shocked when their dinner was interrupted by what?
5: They were out of cheese.
1: No.
5: Cheese deficit.
1: Cheese deficit, no. Terrible thing in Wisconsin, but no.
5: It's truly. May I have a hint?
1: Actually, this is just so unusual, it's very hard to hint to. And I suppose the other two of you might know what happened at the Grand Geneva Lodge.
4: No.
1: No. Well, I'll tell you what happened. People were enjoying the dinner in their grand dining room there at the Grand Geneva Resort, and a raccoon fell through the ceiling and bit a customer.
4: Wow.
6: I love slapstick.
4: Wow.
5: We're here trying to talk about the news, and that is the height of comedy. Raccoon falling through the ceiling, biting a guy.
1: I know. At the Grand Geneva Resort, described on its website as luxurious and, this is key, memorable. During dinner, a raccoon fell through the ceiling and promptly went berserk in the dining room, described by authorities as quite a large raccoon. It spent 25 minutes, quote, brawling, scratching, and hissing before biting a diner.
5: Whoa.
1: Well, of course it did. It had been there for 25 minutes already, and nobody had even brought it a breadbasket.
5: That's, if you get bit by a raccoon that's in the dining room for 25 minutes, that's a little on you.
1: It really is.
5: It's one raccoon who didn't have you all cornered.
1: Yeah. You know, I mean, and how did it, like, you know, you're sitting there for 25 minutes watching this raccoon run around, people presumably screaming, trying to catch it, running away, and you're like, you know what might work? Petting it. Let's go.
5: Right, the raccoon wasn't like, everybody, get in the corner, hand over your apple cores and fish skeletons.
1: Just a note about the article we read about it. Whenever you see the sentence, the raccoon fell through the ceiling of the upscale restaurant, you can go ahead and remove the word upscale. So believe it or not, we have been doing this show for 28 years. And every year, we pause once or twice to ask for your support, and you have always come through, which is why we are still here. But here's something you may not know. Way back at the beginning, our show was launched with the help of a one-time grant from the Corporation for Public Broadcasting, and we used that money to develop the show and pilot it and finally bring it to the air, to you. But the public funding that made that show possible after 50 years of critical support is now gone. So is the Corporation for Public Broadcasting. 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
8: Hey, I'm Sam Sanders. Today on my show, some of the absolute funniest people we've ever had in studio. Like Emmy Award-winning actor Jeff Hiller. Let me tell you, as two church kids from Texas, we both had a lot to unpack.
9: It took me so long to come out of the closet as of wanting to be an actor. It was very similar to coming out as gay.
8: Plus, we'll share plenty of laughs with comedian Atsuko Okatsuka. She always manages to turn complicated life experiences into comedy gold.
10: I'm alive.
8: Right?
10: I'm so unwell, mentally ill, but alive.
8: Then, legendary drag artist and all-around superstar Bob the Drag Queen. Bob shares an incredible impression of Ira Glass.
11: Hello, this is Ira Glass, and this is This American Life. I was wondering today.
8: The Sam Sanders Show, coming up this hour after these headlines.
12: Democrats in Maine are meeting today to choose who will challenge Republican Senator Susan Collins in the midterms this fall. The frontrunner is a professional lawyer and former Maine Senate president with a populist message. Kevin Miller with Maine Public Radio has the story.
13: Troy Jackson campaigned several times with Maine's former Democratic nominee. Now that Graham Plattner is out, Jackson says he's the best person to rally the Democrats and independents.
14: We're not from the left. We're not from the right. We're from the bottom, and we're rising. And I know what happens when working people decide that they've had enough.
13: Jackson served 6 years as Maine's Senate president, with his track record on workers' rights and pledged to support single-payer health care. He appears to have the support of the majority of delegates who will select a new nominee. His only opponent is Sandra Pelletier, a political newcomer and biopharmaceutical executive. For NPR News, I'm Kevin Miller.
12: A new court filing shows the Trump administration targeted Democratic-led states when it canceled billions of dollars in clean energy grants last year. NPR's Julia Simon reports the Department of Energy says the grants were terminated only in states that did not vote for President Trump.
15: Some of the canceled clean energy projects were in California, where some former project grantees sued the Trump administration in response. The Department of Energy states in court documents that of the 284 canceled projects, all but one were in states that voted for Democratic presidential candidate Kamala Harris in 2024. 340 projects in states that voted for Trump were not canceled. The DOE stated that terminated grants were, quote, based solely on the political identity of the grant recipient's state, i.e., whether the recipient's location and or place of performance was in a blue state or a non-blue state. The DOE did not respond to NPR's request for comment. Julia Simon, NPR News.
12: India's education minister resigned today after weeks of student-led protests. The demonstrations have grown into wider protests against the government and a new party called the Cockroach Movement. A demonstration was held yesterday at an Indian consulate in California. Lakshmi Sarah from member station KQED reports.
16: Shame on Indian government!
17: The protests began with chants against Delhi police and the Indian government. After leaks of entrance examinations, the cockroach movement grew into a call for government accountability, bringing thousands of people to New Delhi. Ruchika Kumar Sain says proud SF aunt of cockroaches.
18: I can't believe the Chief Justice of India, the kind of people we have, that he's calling youngsters cockroaches. But I love the Gen Z. They owned it, they've gone with it, and they're having such a good time.
17: India's Education Minister Dharmendra Pradhan announced his resignation in a post on X. For NPR, I'm Lakshmi Sarah.
12: This is NPR News in Washington. French authorities say more than 140,000 people have been forced from their homes by wildfires in the southwestern part of the country. Tens of thousands more are fleeing wildfires in Spain. Scientists say the region has become more vulnerable due to hotter temperatures caused by climate change. Three heat waves in a row have resulted in drought conditions across the continent. The occupied West Bank is on edge as the Israeli military conducts raids. More than 50 Palestinians have been arrested so far. Four Palestinians and two Israeli citizens were killed in a gunfight yesterday southwest of the Palestinian city of Nablus. NPR's Huna Musla reports.
19: Hassan Douglas, the governor of Nablus, told NPR that a settler attack in the Palestinian village of Tel led to the killing of four Palestinians. Israel says one settler and one Israeli soldier were killed. The situation is extremely difficult, Douglas says. The Israeli army has imposed a curfew on the area and closed off the area. Israel's prime minister praised the settlers as, quote, heroic, and has claimed, despite video evidence to the contrary, that Israeli settlers were attacked while on a hike. For NPR News, this is Noha Musleh from Ramallah.
12: In women's basketball, the WNBA All-Star Game will be held tonight in Chicago at the United Center, where the Chicago Bulls play. It seats more than 20,000 for basketball. This is the league's 30th season. I'm Nora Rahm, NPR News in Washington.
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21: Good morning. This is Nebraska Public Media. 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I'm Steve Graziano. Molly Delaney is here in the studio with me. And boy, do we have something special. We have tickets to a great show coming up.
22: We absolutely do. And what a great thing to follow up with after the show has just been on the air. We have tickets. We have tickets for Wait, Wait, Don't Tell Me. So if you love the show, like I love the show, you're going to want to make a contribution because these tickets are not, they're not available to just anyone right now. We're offering them to people who are making a contribution to the station as part of this pledge drive as a thank you gift. So for $16 a month, not a tremendous amount of money, you get all of the wonderful programming on Nebraska Public Media, including what we're going to be listening to very soon, the Sam Sanders Show, and Wait, Wait, Don't Tell Me, and All Things Considered, and Morning Edition, and The Moth. I mean, just it goes on and on. You're supporting that, but then we thank you with a pair of tickets to go see Wait, Wait, Don't Tell Me in Omaha at the Orpheum Theater on Thursday, September 24th at 7:30 p.m. So make sure to make that contribution right now to ensure that you get these tickets before anybody else.
21: And you know, Molly, yesterday I looked. There is no home football game that weekend.
22: I'm pretty sure we looked at that too, Steve.
21: Yes. So you know, you have no excuse for saying, well, I'm going to be busy, blah, blah, blah. No, first of all, it's a Thursday night. There's nothing going on, you know, in the entire state. So we're good. You're good. Circle it on your calendar right now. Make sure you're there. I was there back in 2012 when they were in Lincoln.
22: Yeah, so I was listening before I came in the studio this morning. Steve, was it at the Orpheum?
21: No.
22: Where was it?
21: It was at the Lead Center in Lincoln.
22: Okay.
21: It was a ton of fun. It was a great time. So you can take it from me personally.
22: Yeah.
21: I know of where of which I speak.
22: Yeah.
21: Or words to that effect. So it's just going to be a good time. The actual live show is longer than the 57 minutes that you hear every week because, you know, there's outtakes and there's this and that and there's banter. So if you want to have a real good evening on Thursday, September 24th, you have to call in now because, as Molly said, we're the only place right now where you can get tickets. This, I have a really good feeling it's going to sell out.
22: Yeah, I do too.
21: So don't wait.
22: Right. And that number is 800-989-8236. Or you can go online to NebraskaPublicMedia.org. It really only takes a few minutes. On the first day of the drive, I got my tickets. So I just will tell you, doesn't take a long time. Take a moment out of this very hot Saturday to say, to give yourself the gift of public radio, but also to give yourself that gift of going to see, wait, don't tell me. I can't think of anything better.
21: No, and this is different than seeing a stand-up comedian. Because it's one person doing all the jokes with a stand-up comedian.
22: Yeah.
21: It's different than seeing a wonderful singer or a pianist or a symphony orchestra. This is truly different. It is unique.
22: Mm-hmm.
21: And this is your chance. 800-989-8236, NebraskaPublicMedia.org.
22: Yeah, and we have some people to thank who have already been active this morning,
21: yes,
22: making their contribution, and they're going to the show. So we want to say thank you to Rhonda and Lincoln and Ava in Lincoln and Elliot in Norfolk. And we want to say thank you to an anonymous donor in Lincoln, actually two anonymous donors in Lincoln, for making their contributions already this morning. You could be next. Make sure that you get those tickets before they're gone. Again, that number to call is 800-989-8236.
21: And you know, those anonymous donors, aren't they something else? They are so magnanimous. They don't even want credit.
22: Yeah.
21: Say no, just give all of the money. Well, you know, that's fine. No matter where you are across the state, you enjoy public radio. 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
0: 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Like one of my very favorite conversations from this past year, a chat I had with actor and author Jeff Hiller. Jeff was one of the stars of HBO's Somebody Somewhere. But before he hit it big, he wanted to be a pastor. And then he embraced the fact that he's gay and made a big pivot. I talked to Jeff about being queer and Christian and how much has changed since we were young gay kids. Jeff Hiller's memoir is called Actress of a Certain Age, My 20-Year Trail to Overnight Success. It was a great, heartwarming chat. I think you're going to enjoy it. 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Let's get into it.
2: You are one of the few people, I think, who is out in Hollywood, but will also talk about faith and believing in God. In Hollywood, I don't think you're the only one, but I think that a lot of folks don't talk about it as much as they might want to.
3: Yeah, it's really rare.
2: Why do you think that is?
3: Well, I think it's because a lot of churches that lead with hate have sort of co-opted the conversation and have really led with banning people who are transgendered from like Earth, I think, yeah, is what they're hoping. And also, you clearly have never met anyone who is trans.
2: Yeah, and like, even if they did, they wouldn't be able to tell, probably. They wouldn't even know.
3: Exactly.
2: They wouldn't even know. You might have met it, not even know.
3: I know.
2: Yeah.
3: So I think that that's a thing. And I think it's also just, you know, it's easier storytelling to be like, church plus gay equals oppression of gay. It's much more difficult storytelling to have this nuanced approach of, you know, a rural queer person also being finding their community in a church. It's not, you have to do a lot of backstory on that.
2: Yeah.
3: And also, you know, like, Hollywood's not like a real Christian town.
2: True.
3: You know,
2: when you were doing this work on somebody somewhere that went there, would you hear from all these queer Christians?
3: Yeah, well, a lot of my friends who I went to college with who are pastors now found it so refreshing, because there is so little media that paints the church in any sort of good way.
2: Yeah.
3: I mean, even the movies that do, they're often like actually like sort of weird, you know, parallels to really talk about hating.
2: Mm-hmm.
3: And so, like the character in the show that is a pastor, the first line she says is, "I want to get margaritas for dinner tonight." And like so many of my female pastor friends were like, "Thank you for showing a woman who's like a pastor and who's not like
2: living a life."
3: Exactly. And who's not some sort of like weirdo, not weird, that's judgmental, but like
2: it's okay.
3: who's super like prim and proper and everything's got to be blah, blah, blah.
2: Yeah.
3: And also how she was so compassionate, Pastor Deb. And a lot of gay people who are members of faith communities have reached out saying, like, it means so much. I have, like, the kind of perfect amount of fame where, like, I can walk down the street just fine.
2: Yeah.
3: I don't need to hire bodyguards by any means. But when I do meet someone who knows who I am,
2: it's just,
3: they are so touched. They are so moved and so happy that the show showed truth about them.
2: Exactly.
3: In a nuanced way, in a compassionate way, and I mean, I'm not just talking about queer people or church people. I'm talking about just like Midwesterners.
2: This is the thing.
3: Yeah.
2: It's funny. I was talking with someone about, I forget which show, but they were talking about why they loved a show. And they said, "I love it because it's not just focused on rich people." It's like, oh crap. Most of the TV that we're told to watch is about rich people.
3: Yeah.
2: I'm watching Sirens right now.
3: Oh,
2: it's fun.
3: It is fun.
2: Really fun. Watch it.
3: Yeah.
2: Rich.
3: So rich.
2: So rich. And it's like, yeah, so much of media that's coming out of quote unquote Hollywood, it's only about rich people.
3: Yeah.
2: It paints politics as a binary.
3: Right.
2: You're either right or left and far apart in those divisions. And it rarely has place for the good guys on these screens to also believe in God.
3: I mean, it's like, I'm a writer too.
2: Yeah.
3: It's hard.
2: Yeah.
3: It's hard to tell stories, and it's really hard to sell stories.
2: Yeah.
3: And
2: they want the stories to be like the last story that was a hit, and it needs to exactly, you know.
3: And I know that so many people didn't even tune into our show because we're all wearing, you know, clothes from Kohl's, bad hair, and we look a little sweaty, you know what I mean? Because we look normal. We look like normal people from the Midwest.
2: Yeah.
3: And so some people found that refreshing, but I think some people, you know, are like, I just want to see Sarah Jessica Parker in a funny hat, you know,
2: right?
3: Which same, you know, I want to watch that hat too. But I think that it is refreshing to see people who are middle aged, who don't look perfect, who you know, my face is not symmetrical.
2: Neither you know, one of my ears is higher than the other.
3: Really? One of my shoulders is higher than the other. I had a fitting, and the guy goes, "Oh, your shoulders." I was like, "Oh God." Anyway, yeah, we're not symmetrical, and we are not all thin and beautiful. And I think that that can be radical. To just see a show where people
2: are real people.
3: Real people.
2: Real
3: you know,
2: people.
3: We have to work, and we have to, you know, we can't just like get on a jet and fly to the Hamptons.
2: You know?
3: Yeah.
2: I think a lot about what that kind of representation would do for queer politics right now.
3: Hmm.
2: we're taping during Pride Month.
3: Yeah.
2: And the existential question of Pride Month this year is, you know, how to party when the trans community seems to be under attack.
3: Seems to be.
2: I know. Let me strike that from the record. Is. And so much of the public debate on trans rights is extremely binary.
3: Totally.
2: The people who think that trans folks should have rights are secular demons. And the people who don't think they should have rights are conservative Bible thumpers.
3: Right.
2: But in reality, not all of Christianity or any faith community is totally set one way or the other.
3: Right.
2: And in fact, as we've discussed, there are a lot of queer people and trans people who have some sort of belief in a higher power.
3: Yeah.
2: Why are those people never part of this public conversation? I do not hear trans people who live in the Midwest who believe in God given microphones.
3: I don't know, because they don't make good copy. I have no idea. I think it's probably just, you know, these are people living their lives. There's no hook. There's no, like, can you believe it?
2: It's they're like, just living.
3: Oh, humans.
2: Mm-hmm. Mm-hmm. Crazy how that works. Just humans.
3: Which is why the show is sort of quietly radical, you know, because there is a character who is trans on it, played by Murray Hill beautifully, and he isn't persecuted or, you know, depressed or he's also, like, living his life, and he married a woman, and turns out his friends don't really like the woman he married. And and these are normal people things. It's not just trans stories about
2: conflict or suffering.
3: Yeah, exactly. Which is radical in its own way.
2: Mm-hmm.
3: And, you know, for so many years, trans people were just a joke. And I mean, this is like very recent.
2: Mm-hmm.
3: Very, very, very recent. And so I just saw this great documentary. It's from the same director of Disclosure. And it's about the first, and I can't think of the name and I'm sorry, but it's about the first openly trans lawyer who argued a case before the Supreme Court.
2: Oh, this is recent, right?
3: Yeah, very
2: Chase Strangio.
3: Yes, exactly.
2: Yes. So the doc is called Heightened Scrutiny. The lawyer is Chase Strangio.
3: Right. And so I just saw the documentary at Newfest, and they did a talk back, and they said that the reason there is so much backlash right now is because there were strides that were made so quickly, which is not to say that we shouldn't have made quick strides.
2: Y'all went too fast. Y'all gays flew too close to the effing sun.
3: It was your fault.
2: Slow down.
3: But I think that that is why there is so much backlash right now, is because, and also it's like what you said, all of the discourse is binary.
2: Mm-hmm.
3: And so, like, the one binary that we're taught from, you know, being babies,
2: boy,
3: like,
2: girl.
3: The first thing is,
2: boy, girl.
3: Yeah, is it a boy or is it a girl?
2: Yeah.
3: So, you know, non-binary people are just, like, boggling their minds.
2: Oh, yeah.
3: You just choose one.
2: Yeah. I think of the world that you and I grew up in. I'm 40. When I was a kid, you'd still hear the F slur on the playground.
3: Oh, constantly, every day,
2: and
3: multiple times,
2: right?
3: A day.
2: Fast forward to now, half of my gay friends are divorced. Wow. Wow.
3: What a beautiful way to show progress. I pay alimony.
2: Yo, and they be paying alimony. Also, every gay couple in LA that gets divorced has the most obscenely intricate dog custody.
3: Oh, if my husband and I ever divorced, I am definitely one of those gay people who's like, my babies. My sweet, sweet babies. I am 100% that person. So I really cannot throw any stones to that glass house.
2: All right, if you're just not joining me, I'm here with Emmy Award-winning actor Jeff Hiller. Jeff's memoir is all about his long road to getting noticed in Hollywood. It's called Actress of a Certain Age, My 20-Year Trail to Overnight Success. How did you know to not give up?
3: It took me so long to come out of the closet as of wanting to be an actor. It was very similar to coming out as gay, where it was like,
2: wow,
9: I don't want to admit this. I'm embarrassed about this. Mm-hmm. This is something that I feel shame about even.
2: Wow.
9: Because I felt like I would say it and people would be like, you think you can be an actor? You are dumb. Mm-hmm. And, you know.
2: Why do you think they would say that?
9: Because I'm like, you know, I look like this and I'm obviously gay and I'm tall but girly, which is like a weird juxtaposition that people have a really hard time like reconciling. And I'm, you know, it's not like you can be like, oh, you're like that person.
2: You're like you.
9: Right. Yeah.
2: You're like you. Yeah.
9: Exactly. Exactly. Uh-huh. And people would be right to think that because it has been a really hard time to sort of define what could hire this thing, you know? It was not easy. And I'm, you know, now that the show is over, it's continuing to not be easy. Oh. So I was embarrassed to admit that. Mm. And it took me a long time to do it. But once I did it, mm-hmm. once I made that and mm-hmm. I put myself out there, I was like, now I'm determined to prove them wrong.
2: Hell yeah.
9: And also, I just love it. I love it way more than anything else. It's the only job I'm good at. And I'm actually really good at it. Like, if you hire me to be a guest star, you're lucky.
2: Baby. Yeah.
9: I show up. I do not complain. I will wear anything. You know, you tell me you don't want me to have eyebrows. I won't have eyebrows. I am fine with it. I also know my lines and I can take nothing and make it a little funny. Mm-hmm. So,
2: and you also, didn't you do a one man show at some point?
9: Yeah, I did.
2: Anyone who can do a one man show can do anything. I think it's the hardest thing to do ever.
9: Well, I've done several that I've written, and then I did one that someone else wrote that I just performed, mm-hmm. that Drew Droege wrote, called Bright Colors and Bold Patterns, which is a really great play. Mm-hmm. It's kind of nice, though, because you don't have to wait for anybody else to talk.
2: All right, I hope you're inspired to support great public radio. 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Stick around to hear how you can make that happen.
21: 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Right there, there's a great big giant yellow button that says donate now. 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Every single thing that you hear right here on Nebraska Public Media is made possible by you. You're the glue that makes it all happen. Hi, I'm Steve Graziano. Molly Delaney is here in the studio, and we're having a great time listening to the radio just as you are as well.
22: Yeah, and I love Sam Sanders. So I've been a fan for a long time. The show, Sam Sanders Show, is new. I love the fact that it's a pop culture show because I'm not really hip anymore, Steve. I don't know if you realize that, but it helps me sound a little more hip. But I loved it. It's been a minute during the pandemic, and I just loved it. I love pretty much anything that Sam Sanders does. So if you like what you're hearing right now, it's time to support it. Maybe you've been listening for a long time. Maybe you thought we were talking to other people when we had pledge drives, but we're actually talking to you. So you can make that contribution by calling 800-989-8236 or going to nebraskapublicmedia.org/donate.
21: I was hip in 1982 for about 3 months.
22: Oh, 3 months. Yeah.
21: And that's it. But, you know, just faking it ever since.
22: And, well, you know, we have that great way where you don't have to fake it. Because if you go to see that wonderful show coming up in Omaha, you can't help but be hip. So why don't you tell us about that?
21: Anyone who goes to see Wait, Wait, Don't Tell Me, you are hip. You know what's happening. You're there. You are all that and a bag of chips. You are the bomb. Oh, boy. 800-989-8236. I know. One step over the line there. Hey, it's going to be September 24th at the Omaha Theater. The Orpheum Theater in Omaha, 7:30 p.m. Make a whole night of it. Start the weekend early. Take Friday off. Just go nuts. Go crazy.
22: Yeah.
21: But it all begins with your phone call because you can't get tickets anywhere else right now except us. And I know this is going to sell out. You know it's going to sell out. Don't be left on the outside looking in. 800-989-8236.
22: Yeah, and we want to say a thank you to Sarah and John. And I'm struggling with this a little bit because it looks like that they are actually in Peru, New Hampshire. Not sure how that's possible, but Sarah and John, thank you. And they're going to go to the show. They said, this is the perfect gift for your listeners / supporters. Thank you. So Sarah and John are going to the show. Paul in Lincoln, going to the show. Mary in La Vista, going to the show. You absolutely want to join them. And really, $16 a month, you know, that's not even lunch anymore, right?
21: Oh my goodness, no.
22: Yeah. So make that contribution to support the programs that you love, but also to reward yourself. You know, to say thank you to yourself, to go see Wait, Don't Tell Me on September 24th at the Orpheum Theater in Omaha.
21: And, you know, on programs like the Sam Sanders Show, we hear from, and, you know, people on other radio programs, you know, they come in and they're starring in this new TV series mm-hmm. that's available on Netflix or mm-hmm. on Hulu or on whatever. And it's like, oh, no, I don't get Hulu. Right. I don't pay for that. You know what? You get everything on Nebraska Public Media. You don't have to worry about, oh, there's this great show. It's the Sam Sanders Show. It's on Nebraska Public Media. Well, I get that.
22: Mm-hmm.
21: You get it all. All we're saying is if you really like this, why not step up and give a $16 a month contribution? 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Is it $16 or is it
22: $19? No, it's $16.
21: It's $16
22: a month.
21: I'm
22: such a deal.
21: I'm easily confused these days. 800-989-8236. And don't you be confused. You know what's happening. You know what's going on. 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
4: Hey, y'all, it's the Sam Sanders Show, all about the things that entertain us. 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Like this chat with comedian Otsuko Okatsuka. You may know Otsuko for her iconic chili bowl haircut, or for her very colorful, whimsical clothes, or for her viral dancing on social media with her grandma. All fun stuff, but Otsuko's comedy usually tackles pretty heavy stuff, like moving to the U.S. from Japan as a child, dealing with mental illness in her family, and even a kind of kidnapping. Otsuko talks about all of this in her latest stand-up special called Father. It's now streaming on Hulu. And she manages throughout the whole special to find humor in her life story, even though it could very easily be one big trauma dump. Let's get into it.
5: Let's talk about Father. 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

0: you
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0: know,
1: so?
0: in that I'm like thriving in everyday life, but clueless about everyday basics because maybe things are a little easier for me because there's a mother taking care of things,
1: Yeah.
0: Which is my husband.
1: I love that.
0: You
1: well,
0: know?
1: You talk about in the special how you didn't even realize that you never do laundry for a while.
0: For 7 years, yeah.
1: So you just felt that, like, spiritually you were doing some of that labor, but you weren't.
0: Yes, spiritually, you know, because I saw my husband doing it.
1: Mm-hmm.
0: So sometimes you just vicariously live through other people, right? Right?
1: Yeah.
0: Sometimes you ever sit down and to do something and you go, I know how to knit. And you're like, wait, no.
1: Yes.
0: That was someone on YouTube I saw.
1: I get it.
0: Right, right. And you're like, I know how to do that because I've seen another video of that.
1: You didn't do it. You didn't do it.
0: Yeah. So that's what happened to me.
1: Okay.
0: Yeah.
1: So then your father in the marriage, and he's mother?
0: Yes, yeah.
1: What do those roles look like besides just laundry?
0: Well, you know, Ryan is my husband, and he is older than me, but that's not the only reason why I think he's more organized.
1: Mm.
0: You know, he has, like, dyslexia and ADHD, and so he's had to be structured, and he values organization. So he's the one that, like, you know, if there is a mess, he'll quickly clean it up, for example.
1: Yeah.
0: Or, you know, he tours with me, so he looks out for me too. When he sees that my energy is dipping, he will want to protect it. Let's get you a ginger juice.
1: He's a road manager.
0: Yeah, I'm pretty much. Yeah. But you know, when we already have one, but but he really truly knows me, so he's always looking out like that in a mother way.
1: Yeah. Mm-hmm. What would Atsuko's comedy be like if there were no mother and you were just father on your own?
0: I would be out in the streets. doing stand-up comedy in the streets.
1: Okay.
0: Yeah,
1: okay.
0: Yeah. I would have a jar out. I would know how to do that.
1: Uh-huh.
0: Yes.
1: Uh-huh. Yeah.
0: But no structure to it.
1: Really?
0: Yeah. I'd be cash only. I don't know how to put money in a bank.
1: Yeah.
0: Yeah.
1: Mm-hmm. I found it so interesting the way you talked about this mother-father dynamic with you and your husband. And then the way you talk about in the special how in your estimation, marriage is the easier choice than being single.
0: Mm-hmm.
1: I found that quite interesting because I never hear that in the world.
0: Oh,
1: I hear the universe saying to me, oh, you're 40 and you ain't married. oh. And you in the special say, like, oh, the harder work is being single.
0: Oh, yeah, yeah. I love standing up for the underdogs. Like the whole live, laugh, love thing. It's easy to be like, oh, it's so lame you have that sign.
1: Mm-hmm.
0: But it's like, okay, but why do we think those things exist?
1: Mm-hmm.
0: Why, you know, why is, like, why should married people gang up on single people? There's two of us. You know what I mean? What are we, bullies?
1: Yeah.
0: You know?
1: Yeah.
0: I love standing up for, like, the, you know, what is easy to make fun of.
1: Yes.
0: Because that's the harder place to be.
1: Yeah. Well, you were saying in the special, it's on my brain. It was so beautiful. You said marriage is the childlike choice because you're basically saying to another person, I need you to guarantee that she'll be my best friend for life.
0: Yeah, totally. Yeah.
1: Whereas single folks are like, you know, making it happen without that.
0: Oh, you're
1: with multiple best friends.
0: That's right. That's right. You wake up, you wake yourself up.
1: There you go.
0: You know what I mean? You dress yourself.
1: Sure do.
0: You know?
1: I'll be folding my own laundry.
0: Yes.
1: I'm mother and father in my house.
0: You can't wake up and be like, I haven't been doing laundry the past 7 years. You could, but that means you got hit in the head.
1: Uh-huh.
0: And maybe you were in a coma and didn't realize.
1: Mm-hmm.
0: You know what I mean?
1: Yeah. Yeah.
0: Totally.
1: Yeah. You talk a lot about the partnership of marriage and your husband, and there's this lovely metaphor of a tandem bike.
0: Mm-hmm.
1: And it sounds like the two of you have gotten to this really great place where you flow together and it works. What's the biggest secret tidbit from Atsuko about how to do that?
0: Oh,
1: tip
0: gosh.
1: For a healthy partnership.
0: Oh my gosh. You know, I also don't recommend doing things exactly like we do.
1: Why not?
0: Because
1: it's working.
0: Well, not everyone's gonna be an angel like my husband, and you know what I mean, and tour with you and make sure you're good and all these things. You know what I mean? I'm very lucky, and I also sometimes still have to stop and be like, okay, Atsuko, reciprocate. What are the things he might need? You know
1: what
0: I mean?
1: What does he need?
0: Just basic love, and sometimes me to think about him too, contributing to household chores or watching out for, you know, is

0: will. And you know what I mean? Physically, mentally, you know, because he's also on the road. He's 10 years old, or he has an autoimmune disease. Okay. You know what I mean? But I will say we have a lot of fun, and to remember to do that, which is kind of the overarching big message of my special father.
1: Yeah.
0: Is like adulting is hard. Being an adult is hard. No one trained us to do it. So you might as well laugh about it. Like
1: live, laugh, love about it.
0: Live, laugh, love. Thank you so much. Have fun while you do it. Yeah. You're going to make mistakes.
1: Yes. Yes.
0: But have fun doing it.
1: Yeah.
0: And laugh at the absurdities of it.
1: One of the things that you managed to make fun in this special that I'm guessing was pretty hard to do was the story of your family and the story of your upbringing and the story of you being taken in your youth from Japan, brought to America by your grandmother, and what you have called on a microphone a kidnapping. But you make it funny. What is your North Star in doing that? Because I imagine that's pretty hard to do.
0: I think, well, you know, it's always been sort of survival for me in like a really tough situation to, you know, want to find the absurdity in it.
1: Yeah.
0: And we can always find the absurdity in something if you choose to see it, you know. And sometimes definitely it won't be in the moment. I mean, you know, I was kidnapped 20 something years ago. So I'm finally able to joke about it now. Yeah. Took years to go, okay, it's pretty funny that when I asked my grandma about it, she said, at least I didn't ask for ransom. That is a absurd thing to say, right?
1: But also hilarious.
0: Right, totally, totally. I was like, okay, all right, you're right. You didn't ask for money.
1: Yeah.
0: She had planned all that out. But to me, she said, just a two-month vacation and you'll be right back in Japan, in school, with your friends, with your dad again. Yeah, none of that happened.
1: All right, if you're just not joining me, I'm talking with comedian Atsuko Okatsuka. Her latest Hulu stand-up special is called Father. In the special, you call America
0: the escape room of countries.
1: That's it. What do you mean by that? It cracked me up.
0: It's like everyone wants to sign up for an escape room.
1: Yeah.
0: Everyone, it's so fun. Let's do it. Let's do it. I've never done it, but from the way it's described, I'm like, okay, it's fun, but it's also anxiety.
1: Yeah.
0: Right? And sometimes you just get trapped in a room because you can't figure out the puzzle.
1: Yeah.
0: And then when you do, it's like, oh, you know, and then you're released into another room.
1: Yeah.
0: What?
1: This is the quintessential American experience.
0: And from the outside, it looks like it's run well, an escape room, but it's just owned by some guy who's mad at his wife. You know what I mean? Like, it's America.
1: Yeah.
0: I could have gone into it, but I kind of wanted to keep that joke, like, you make it your own.
1: Yeah.
0: What you think an escape room is. But the more I describe it, you get it.
1: Oh, yeah.
0: Right?
1: Like, America is a place that makes us pay for the chaos.
0: Mm-hmm, right.
1: And then when we escape it after paying for it, they pat us on the back, but then say, come do it again whenever you want.
0: Totally.
1: That's America.
0: And you had enough fun where you are drawn back, you know? You're like, well, that was fun. It was fun to barely get by.
1: Yeah.
0: Listen, keep doing it.
1: The American healthcare system is an escape room.
0: It is.
1: Like,
0: I am still figuring it out. Like, I have healthcare now.
1: Okay.
0: But like I don't really go to the doctors.
1: Yeah.
0: Because I didn't grow up with healthcare. Mm-hmm. So I'm realizing I kind of don't trust them.
1: Yeah.
0: I'm like, oh.
1: Yeah.
0: Oh, now you're available?
1: Mm-hmm.
0: Oh, now you want to see me? I'm like a bitter ex. Oh, now you want to see me? You know what I mean?
1: Yeah. Oh, yeah. I just don't trust the bill. So, for instance, long story short, weird story, a glass bottle of sparkling water exploded in my kitchen about a week and a half ago.
0: Okay.
1: A shard hit me in the finger.
0: Oh, no.
1: I have 3 stitches now.
0: Oh, my God.
1: And at some point, I'm supposed to get these stitches out, but I'm like, I don't want to go because going to get these stitches out will feel like an escape room.
0: Yeah, right.
1: Urgent care or the ER, escape room energy.
0: Paperwork.
1: Paperwork. Then you just don't know how much they're going to charge you.
0: I know.
1: Like,
0: yeah.
1: This will take them 5 minutes.
0: And this is with healthcare.
1: This is with healthcare.
0: I know.
1: Got good insurance.
0: Yeah.
1: And I'm like, I don't want to go.
0: No, I know.
1: I don't want to go.
0: I'm like, or I could just go to my acupuncturist and up my ginger intake.
1: There you go.
0: Which is how I've been dealing with all of my ailments this whole time.
1: Ginger.
0: When I was depressed, sad, or I had a cold, a cut.
1: Yes.
0: I was like, I need more ginger.
1: That'll fix it.
0: I'm alive.
1: Right?
0: I'm still unwell, here? Mentally ill, but alive.
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3: You don't have to listen long. 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Good morning. Steve Graziano here along with Molly Delaney. We are asking for your support to keep this program and all of the others on the air here on Nebraska Public Radio. It's no secret. A year ago was not a very good news for us. We lost a big chunk of federal funding, but we bounced back because people like you came up and said, we'll help you out. So we're saying, great, we made it through this year. Let's make it through the next.
4: Yeah.
3: So give us a call right now.
4: That's right. And that's what we're looking to do. We want to say thank you, first of all, to everybody who supported us in this last year. And it is really hard to believe that it was just a year ago that we were facing those federal funding cuts. It's been an absolutely extraordinary year in many ways, highs and lows. But one thing that came through absolutely clear was how much people in the community support what we do. And again, we want to say thank you for that. We're here this morning asking for your support for the coming year. And it's kind of a big celebration because we have a great way to say thank you. And Steve, why don't you tell a little bit about what we're doing?
3: Well, we have the exclusive set of tickets right now. The only way to get tickets for this wonderful program that's coming up, you hear it every single week here on Nebraska Public Media. Now you get to see it live in person at the Orpheum Theater in Omaha. It is, of course, wait, don't tell me, live in person, the actual radio program. They will tape it on Thursday, September 24th. We will broadcast it Saturday, September 26th. So as a matter of fact, you're going to know what's going on before anybody else in the nation knows. You're going to be in the know. You could steal the jokes for 2 days. And no, people are going to think you're so witty.
4: They will. And so hip, right?
3: Tragically hip and incredibly cool is what you are going to be. 800-989-8236. Get the jump on everybody else. You are going to have a great time. Again, that is September 24th, 7:30 in Omaha at the Orpheum Theater.
4: Yeah, and you just need to make that call, 800-989-8236. 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I mentioned earlier, I love Sam Sanders. I love the show that we're listening to this morning. So this is Sam Sanders. It's a new show for us, right? So a show about pop culture. I think I would say safely that Steve, you and I are people who are wearing clothes from Kohl's.
3: Oh, right? Yes.
4: And the other term that I just love from the show this morning is this idea of an escape room, and that healthcare being an escape room. We promise that when you make your call, we're not an escape room.
3: No.
4: And so when you make your call this morning, it will not be an escape room to try to make your contribution. We want to say a thank you to Scott and Heather from Lincoln, who mentioned that what do they like about Nebraska Public Media? News, exclamation point. Love that. We want to say thank you to an anonymous donor from Grand Island, to Clinton from Maywood, who says, Nebraska Public Media is important to me because it provides me with state and national news I can trust, not to mention the great programs like Wait and This American Life. And I'm going to back up, because we already thanked Mary from La Vista, but I just have to say, we have a crew that is at the Old Market in Omaha. They have a table there today. Stop by and say hello. We have Matt, Jolie, Sandy Parker, and Maggie are all there. Mary actually made her contribution while she was talking to people from the station. So stop by and see them. If you're out, if you're out and about at the farmer's market, look them up, tell them we said hello, and you can make your contribution now. So you can call, you can go online, or you could just go to the farmer's market.
3: absolutely. And Molly, you said something that's very, very important. I want to expand on that for just a second. The Sam Sanders Show is new to Nebraska Public Media.
4: It is. It's one of the new offerings.
3: Yeah.
4: Right.
3: So this is one of the things that folks need to understand. We gauge the success of radio programs in various ways. One of those ways is how many calls did we get during mm-hmm. our membership drive? If we only get two calls, then we think maybe this program isn't, you know, the bee's knees, as it were. Maybe it's just not clicking. If it's clicking with you, make sure that you can call us right now so that we know this is an important program. This is one that we should keep on our schedule. You can do that. Let us know you like the Sam Sanders Show by calling 800-989-8236. Your vote right now is very, very important to all of us. Thanks so much.
2: Hey, y'all, we are back with the Sam Sanders Show. This episode is all about supporting public radio to keep hearing all of your favorite shows and stories. Now let's check out my conversation with a very big public radio fan, Bob the Drag Queen. You may know Bob from winning season 8 of RuPaul's Drag Race. You may know Bob from being messy on The Traitors. Anywho, he stopped by to chat about his new novel, Harriet Tubman, Live in Concert. And he also left us with some very funny impersonations. You do not want to miss this, y'all. It's really fun. Let's get into it. Bob.
5: Hi, Sam.
2: I'm honored to have you here.
5: I'm happy to be here. Thank you for having me.
2: I'm honored that your dog, Cody, is here as well.
5: Oh, sweet Cody.
2: If at any point Cody wants to chime in, he's more than welcome.
5: He doesn't have a lot of opinions, to be honest. Snacks, pets,
2: yeah.
5: Rubs, that's yeah. kind of his bread and butter,
2: yeah.
5: for sure.
2: So let's just jump right in. This book, Harriet Tubman, Live in Concert, I mean, why had no one thought of this conceit before?
5: You know, to me, it was obviously right there.
2: But was it?
5: Well, what happened was I was doing Angels in America at the Berkeley Repertory Theater in San Francisco, mm-hmm. or in Berkeley, California, actually, in the Bay Area.
2: Mm-hmm.
5: And at one point, the idea just came to me, if Harriet Tubman had an album, I would listen to it. And that was the initial thought. If Harriet Tubman had an album, I would listen to it.
2: And in the book, she comes to modern day mm-hmm. to make a rap album to inspire the people. What made you in your mind say, well, if Harriet's making an album, Harriet Tubman's album must be rap?
5: Well, first of all, Harriet Tubman did use music in her work as an abolitionist.
2: I did not know that.
5: Yeah, she would use music in her work. So a lot of the songs, the Negro spirits that are being sung today, a lot of them were to send messages, like Wade in the Water.
2: Yeah.
5: These songs would send messages, and they would. What you would do is you would go to the edge of the woods, and you would sing the song softly if you were one of the conductors.
2: Huh.
5: But obviously you can't sing too loud because then people would find out where you were. So you mm-hmm. sing soft enough that the nearest by enslaved person could hear you, huh. and then they would start singing, and then other people start singing, and the next thing you know, the whole field is singing, and that's how you know that today someone's going to be delivered.
2: Really?
5: Yeah.
2: And a lot of those spirituals reference water. Wade in the Water,
5: yeah.
2: Let's Go Down by the River, because often the slaves would follow the water.
5: Yeah, you walk against the water, against the stream to get north. And the truth is, I don't know that Harriet Tubman, maybe Harriet Tubman would not like rap music. Maybe she wouldn't like hip-hop. Maybe Harriet Tubman is into screamo. Maybe she's into R&B. Maybe she'd be into country music. Who knows what Harriet Tubman would be into, but I'm into hip-hop. I'm
2: okay.
5: into rap music.
2: Okay.
5: So this is really just my vision for Harriet Tubman.
2: I love it.
5: Yeah.
2: What kind of rapper in your novel is Harriet Tubman?
5: Well, she's kind of a conscious, Save the Hood type rapper. A little bit of somewhere maybe between a Nipsey Hussle and a Kendrick Lamar with a little bit of Queen Latifah in there.
2: Sign me up.
5: Yeah, for sure.
2: You wrote and performed two original songs for the book
5: mm-hmm.
2: that are you rapping as Harriet Tubman.
5: Yeah.
2: I love this.
5: Oh, thank you. Yeah, I mean, I did them in my voice. You know, my dream is to turn this into a show one day, into a musical, which I initially started writing it as a musical.
2: Really?
5: Yeah. And then I got a book deal, and then I changed the idea into this book, which I think actually is going to end up helping out the stage play immensely when I finally do finish it.
2: Yeah.
5: The songs, I have more songs written, actually. I just got to get them out of my brain, you know, into the booth and onto the page.
2: I love it.
5: Yeah.
2: I love how
1: in a lot of press around this book, Harriet Tubman Live in Concert, you talk about how obsessed you are with Harriet Tubman
5: mm-hmm.
1: and how you've been obsessed with her since a very young age.
5: Yeah, like middle school, yeah.
1: Why Harriet Tubman?
5: Well, I just feel like every time we would... So I'm from Georgia, so I was really shocked to find out that a lot of places when they do Black History, they really confine it to just 1 month. Mm-hmm. But in Georgia, especially in Atlanta, I grew up in a Black town around... I mean, Atlanta's one of the Blackest cities in America.
1: For now. It's changing.
5: For now. I have not been to Atlanta. I have not lived in Atlanta. I go to Atlanta all the time. I have not lived in Atlanta for 21 years.
1: Oh, wow.
5: I immediately moved to like New York City, and then now I'm in LA, and I was in Minneapolis for a while, the Bay Area for a little bit. So I get around.
1: Mm-hmm.
5: But we take Black History very seriously. It's the home of Martin Luther King.
1: Come on.
5: So obviously we're going to take Black History very seriously.
1: Yeah.
5: And we're always studying by different people. We always have those iconic pictures on the wall of different people mm-hmm. throughout Black History, some living, some dead. And then I remember choosing Harriet Tubman one time for my study and my book report and mm-hmm. actually going down to the actual library and getting an actual encyclopedia. And I feel like every time you read about Harriet Tubman, you learn something new. And it always sounds unbelievable. You're always like, this can't be possible.
1: Oh, yeah. She did what?
5: I know, but it's all corroborated by many historians.
1: Yeah.
5: That's completely true, yeah.
1: What is your favorite fact about Harriet Tubman?
5: I think my favorite fact about Harriet Tubman is that she's a veteran. I'm always obsessed with the fact that she's a veteran, that she worked for the military, that she played an integral role in freeing almost 1,000 slaves. Some reports say anywhere between 800 to 1,000 different enslaved people. Harriet Tubman had a direct hand in freeing those. And most of those were actually in one raid.
1: Really?
5: Everyone thinks they're all on these trips back and forth.
1: Yeah.
5: But most of it was actually all done through one raid, the Combahee River Raid, where Harriet
1: Describe this raid to us.
5: So Harriet Tubman is the first woman in the history of the United States, not just Black woman, the first woman in the history of the United States to lead a mission during wartime, lead a military mission during wartime.
1: Oh.
5: Yeah, she actually did that. So, the Combahee River Raid, you go up the Combahee River, you go from...
1: Where is that?
5: The Combahee River, I'm not 100% sure. My geography's not great.
1: You're good.
5: My geography's not as great, but I believe it's somewhere around Maryland.
1: Mm-hmm.
5: And the Combahee River Raid, you go from one plantation, that they get a brigade, go from one plantation, and they would free all those enslaved people, and they give them an option to join the raid and fight at the next plantation.
1: Oh.
5: So then they get to the second.
1: They're rounding up free
5: so
1: people.
5: So they get to the next plantation, free those people. They get to go to the next plantation. They did three plantations in one raid.
1: Oh, my God.
5: And Harriet Tubman led that mission because she knew the back roads. She knew the back roads better than anybody. Like, no one knew the back roads mm-hmm. better than Harriet Tubman and the woods and the routes because she obviously lived that life.
2: All right, if you're just joining us, I'm talking with Bob the Drag Queen, winner of season 8 of RuPaul's Drag Race. Bob's out with a novel called Harriet Tubman Live in Concert. It's a work of fiction that imagines Harriet Tubman as an abolitionist rapper.
1: Talking about the music and the music that Harriet Tubman makes in the novel in present day, it is political. It's talking about pressing issues. Mm-hmm. It goes there. It is very much on the nose and speaking to the challenges. One of my big questions about pop culture in general right now is why a lot of pop stars are as apolitical as they are. I don't hear protest music on the radio. I don't hear artists speaking out about politics as much as I would expect in this current moment.
5: What is there? I mean, I think the difference between like Mississippi Dam and America Has a Problem is an indication of the times we're in.
1: Say more.
5: Like, America Has a Problem is not apolitical. The song's not apolitical. You know what mm-hmm. I mean? But it is certainly more political than, you know, Espresso. You know? and I want to say, too, there is a validity to wanting to just have fun during pressing times.
1: For sure.
5: There is a validity
1: to
5: wanting to take a moment to act like the world is not burning just for a moment. There is nothing wrong with that. I listen to political commentary all day. I listen to NPR every morning, up first, and then Consider This, and then I jump over.
1: Oh, you would Consider This girly too. You in it?
5: Yeah. Consider This. You gotta jump over to Consider This.
1: Okay.
5: Up first is just a little taste. You know what I mean? This American Life is my favorite podcast of all time.
1: Yeah.
5: I think I've listened to every.
1: Have you been on yet?
5: Never, not once.
1: Ira. You need him.
6: Hello, this is Ira Glass, and this is This American Life. I was wondering today, I'm sitting here with Meeky Meek in the studio. Meeky, say hi. Hi, Ira. When you walked into the studio today, did you notice anything different about me? I don't know. I'm wearing new glasses. Today we're going to discuss glasses. What do you see through them?
1: Three chapters.
6: How you feel when you have them? Do they help you see better? And the things we can see better. Chapter one.
1: Ira, if you don't have this man on your show right now, we're cutting that video.
5: Send it straight to Ira Glass.
1: Send it right to Ira.
5: Do you have his phone number? You can text him.
1: I actually do have his phone number.
5: You have Ira Glass's phone number?
1: I do.
5: My God. The king of NPR?
1: Girl. We're making a video for Ira. This is your pitch for This American Life. It's recording.
6: Ira Glass, hi. This is me, Bob the Drag Queen. Avid listener of This American Life. I'm a fan of Mickey Meek, Tony Mottola.
1: Keep going.
5: Put me on the pod, girl. I deserve it. I have a story to tell.
1: Ira, do it.
5: And if you don't, I'm going to release a diss track about you.
1: Harriet Tubman's voice. In Harriet Tubman's voice. All right. We're back in action. Thanks for the detour. Oh, my God. Okay.
5: I go on a lot of podcasts and I do impressions. They're never good. I have one good impersonation.
1: What's your good impersonation?
5: Well, I should save it for the last one because it's my best one. But I have a really bad Bernie Sanders.
1: Do a bad Bernie Sanders.
5: We are having a huge problem in America.
1: Why'd you make Bernie Sanders sound black?
5: Excuse me. Pardon me. When 98% of the wealth is going to 2% of the population. And I do not believe that a Donald Trump administration would like me as a senator.
1: This Bernie is from Harlem. That is a black Bernie voice.
5: He goes, Bernie Sanders, huge problem. And then I have a pretty decent Barack Obama.
1: Let's go.
5: Okay. America, today, I'm on this show, sitting here with Cody. I was speaking to Michelle today. She told me, when you go in there, do not embarrass me. That was pretty good.
1: That was really good. You mentioned having one more impersonation that's actually really good. Can we?
5: The Obama was the good one.
1: Oh
5: my God.
1: That's great.
5: That's crazy.
1: No, I thought you said you had another one in the chamber.
5: Yeah, I have my Sam impersonation. Where is your good impersonation? I'm kidding. Where did you get me?
1: Murder in Santa Monica.
5: I sounded just like you.
1: Murder in Santa Monica. I'm dead.
5: I'm
1: dead, y'all. Thank you for checking out the Sam Sanders Show today. If you like what you've heard, pretty please support this public radio station right now. Shows like this only happen because of the support and dedication from listeners like you. So stick around to hear how you can help. I'm Sam Sanders. Till next time, be good to yourselves.
7: 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I'm Phoenix Carroll. Thank you for joining me. We have a heat advisory blanketing the state starting at noon Central Time, 11 Mountain Time until tomorrow. Some pockets have an extreme heat warning, so drink water and be safe out there.
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10: And I'm Ana Maria Sayer. We're kicking off with the singer-songwriter and guitarist Bedouin, who stopped by the Tiny Desk in 2018.
11: When I first saw Tiny Desk, I didn't realize there was an audience because you can't see them. And I thought that maybe they added like a laugh track or like an applause track. And I was like, wow, that is a interesting choice. That they, but there is an audience here. You can't see at home. But there's, okay.
10: Her influences can be traced back to the folk songwriters of the 1960s.
9: Her stage name comes from the Bedouin, a nomadic people living across the Middle East, and sure enough, her music wanders and roams.
11: Bedouins are like nomadic tribes in the Arabian Desert, and I always love that name. It had been in my periphery for quite some time, but I also love it just for the simplicity of their lives, like how far they are from like a very capitalistic consumer culture, something I've always valued.
9: Her music also feels like coming home. So here's Bedouin at the Tiny Desk.

Thank you. I'm going to play a song called Solitary Daughter. It sounds like the same song, but it's not, I assure you.

0: gorgeous. That was Solitary Daughter by Bedouin. She opened with One of These Days.
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0: All right, now show them some love with a donation to keep them strong. 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
2: 1-800-989-8236. That is the telephone number to make sure you can see the great program coming to Nebraska. Wait, don't tell me. It's in Omaha on September 24th. Thank you for listening to Tiny Desk. I'm Steve Graziano along with Molly Delaney.
3: Yeah, and we're here in our summer membership drive. 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It is the soundtrack. 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So if that's what you enjoy and you enjoy listening on the weekends, please give us a call at 800-989-8236. And when you do, if you make a gift of $16 a month as a sustaining star, you can receive as your thank you gift two tickets to see Wait, Don't Tell Me in Omaha at the Orpheum Theater on September the 24th. It's a Thursday night. We want you to be there.
2: It's going to be a great time. It's a great show. You listen to Wait, Don't Tell Me each week here on Nebraska Public Media. Now you can see it live and in person. The last time they were in Nebraska was way back in 2012. That's what, 14 years ago. Pretty much, daylight savings time. So it was a long, long time ago. I was there. I vaguely remember it, but I remember having a blast. So this time around, you really don't want to miss it because it may not be another 14 years until they come around again. 800-989-8236. Listening to this program this morning, Tiny Desk Radio, and we just heard from Bedouin, and I think this is the perfect music for a day like today. Now, admittedly, I have not been outside in the atmosphere. Last time I was out was like at 8:40 this morning.
3: It's gotten hotter. So.
2: I think so. The forecast temperature for much of the state is just shy of 100 degrees. Bedouin, boy, you just sit back and what time is it now? It's 11:15. Is it too early for a gin and tonic? Maybe not too early for a mimosa. But you just kicking back with that and listening to that music, it's fantastic.
3: Yeah.
2: It's what we're all about. Now, I did mention earlier about the Sam Sanders Show, and you just said this now, Molly. Tiny Desk Radio is new to Nebraska Public Media.
3: Yes. Yes.
2: If you're enjoying this program, if you're listening to it, this is a little bit of the inside secret here. 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
3: Yeah, and I have been a fan of Tiny Desk pretty much since its inception, and I'm very excited to have Tiny Desk Radio because the problem for me is I don't always remember to go and watch, watch online. Mm-hmm. And so this just brings it right to me. And again, it's the soundtrack of my Saturday. So it just kind of gets in there, and then I hear things like Bedouin that I have not been exposed to before. And we're going to hear Half Alive. I'm really curious whether Half Alive will be that same kind of gin and tonic vibe for you there, Steve. But that's the great thing about Tiny Desk Radio is that you're hearing stuff that you might not hear elsewhere. I just, like I said, I love the program. I'm very happy that we have it on the air. 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And a quick shout out to an anonymous member in Columbus. Thank you very much. We're glad that you called in. It looks like they're going to the show to Wait, Don't Tell Me as well. And we've heard from a number of towns this morning. We've heard from Gothenburg, Omaha, Gretna, Elkhorn, Clatonia, not sure I'm saying that right, Lincoln, Genoa, Hickman, Wood River, Norfolk, Grand Island, Maywood, and now Columbus. Make your town be the next one we hear from. Give us a call.
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0: 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I'm Bobby Carter.
1: And I'm Ana Maria Sayre. You know, Bobby, when people think about music from the great state of California, it's usually L.A. or San Francisco that comes to mind. But the city of Long Beach is seriously an underrated hotspot.
0: Long Beach, that's right, Anna. And Long Beach has given us such a diverse set of artists, too. You got Snoop, of course.
4: Beach City, that's my claim to fame. Reminiscing while I'm twisting, standing in the rain.
0: You got Vince Staples.
5: From the city where skinny kept strong heat, Northside Long Beach. Northside Long Beach.
0: Sublime. But there's a fun pop scene coming out of the city as well. Like our next artist, Half Alive.
1: Half Alive is a trio from Long Beach with a synthy dance pop sound. They're known for live shows with elaborate synchronized dancing and costume changes.
0: This is a lot of fun. They even brought some choreo to the Tiny Desk when they performed in 2019, and you're about to hear their music, which is a vibe within itself. But be sure to check out the video if you want to see some moves, and keep an eye out for that Rubik's

Something's working, heart is turning, vision's clear, and still I'm learning. What I am, what I am, what I am, what I am, something more than I can plan.

Thanks, everybody. We are transitioning to the next song. And this is our transition. This next one's called Still Feel.

Thank you. This next one's called Ice Cold. It is a brand new song making its debut before your very eyes and ears and hearts.

0: That was Half Alive at the Tiny Desk. We just heard Ice Cold, Still Feel, and Runaway.
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2: By moving your finger, because the rest of you was moving. 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
3: We do. 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
2: Huh.
3: We are bringing Wait, Don't Tell Me to the Orpheum Theater September 24th at 7:30 p.m., and if you call in during this drive with a gift of $16 a month, we will say thank you with a pair of tickets to that show. So, you know, you were telling people to move over to their phone, move their mouse to NebraskaPublicMedia.org. You definitely want to do that right now because we're offering these tickets. They're not available to the public yet. So the only way that you can get these seats is to call 800-989-8236.
2: Do it right now because, you know, this show, I feel confident. I can't guarantee anything in life, but if I had to bet 35 cents, I would bet that the show is going to sell out. So don't be left out in the cold, although September 24th, it's not likely to be cold.
3: Maybe
2: raining.
3: Ice cold.
2: Oh, ice, baby.
3: No, wrong. Not the band we were listening to. I'm going to pick up for you there, Steve, so you have the opportunity to laugh a little bit more. We want to say thank you to an anonymous donor in Lincoln, and we want to say thank you to another anonymous donor, same name, anonymous, in Byron, and they're all going to the show. And that show is Wait, Don't Tell Me at the Orpheum Theater in Omaha, September 24th. Call us 800-989-8236.
2: And we have those great tickets for you. 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So let us know that, yes, it is good on the radio. 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And this is one of those rare times where, yes, you can vote more than once.
3: One of the things that I love about Tiny Desk, though, is that it exposes me to new music I've not heard about before. 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So there's a whole spectrum of what you can hear on Tiny Desk Radio. So I'm going to urge people, because I love this program, get to your phone, join me in supporting Tiny Desk Radio on Nebraska Public Media, 800-989-8236.
2: Now, you know, I'm going to make a confession. I know, you know, I'm here a lot and so on and so forth. I've never listened to a full episode of this program.
3: Really?
2: Life gets in the way.
3: But it's pretty great, right?
2: You know?
3: I saw you moving over there.
2: I've been known, yes, and now thanks to

0: 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So, you know, if you're feeling more alive, show it. 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That is how it works. Here's some inside information. We don't get this program for free.
1: No, we don't.
0: Someone charges us.
1: Mm-hmm.
0: NPR asks for money. All right. You know, I get it. They got to be paid.
1: Mm-hmm.
0: So we're asking for your help. If you like this show, help us pay for it. Otherwise, you know, we don't lack for other programs to put on the radio.
1: Well, that is true. But I love this show.
0: Yeah, exactly.
1: And we have a couple of great music that is new to me coming up. There's two R&B groups that are, that we'll hear from before the show is done. 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
3: Mm-hmm. 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
3: Okay. 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
2: Not what.
3: Oh.
2: Wait. Wait. Don't tell me. Call us now. Wait. Don't tell me. The really fun weekly NPR news quiz will be back in Nebraska after a 14-year hiatus. They were here in 2012. They will be here in September of this year, September 24th. You can get tickets because they will be at the Orpheum Theater, which is a gorgeous venue. I'm sure many of you have been there. Some have not. I encourage you to go right now to your phone or online. And make sure you get tickets, because today is the only place you can get tickets is Nebraska Public Media. And I have to tell you, they have been going amazingly fast.
3: They have.
2: This has been very gratifying that people love Nebraska Public Media so much. 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
3: Yeah, or you can go online to nebraskapublicmedia.org and make your contribution there. 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I mean, after the year that we've had, this feels like the ultimate celebration. But we have had an interesting year, you know, back around this time last year, our federal funding was rescinded, which means that we lost, close to $4 million, not just last year, but that's ongoing. Like, that's not coming back. We had this incredible year, where we had donors step up. We were able to bridge most of that gap, but it continues, right? Mm-hmm. The money didn't come back. When the new fiscal year started, we started at zero again. 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And that number to call is 800-989-8236, or you can go online to nebraskapublicmedia.org.
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3: 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That will be on this evening. I encourage you to listen. So yes. 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
0: 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I'm Ana Maria Sayer.
1: And I'm Bobby Carter. We're closing out strong with an artist whose vocal control is really something to write home about. The R&B singer, Gallant.

0: Gallant's Tiny Desk was a homecoming of sorts. He's a DMV native, born in Washington, D.C., and raised in Columbia, Maryland. Hey, old Bobby. Mm-hmm. And he started writing and recording songs in middle school.
1: Influenced by 90s R&B titans like Usher and Maxwell, both who have Tiny Desks, Gallant started to develop his falsetto into the highly controlled instrument it is today.
0: Here it is, Gallant in 2017 at the Tiny Desk.

0: Thank you, guys.
1: Wow, he climbed up there. That was Gallant at the Tiny Desk, and we just heard Weight in Gold and Skipping Stones.
2: Bobby, you can tell that Gallant studied music, but did you know that it wasn't through a traditional conservatory program? 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
3: 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I'm Phoenix Carroll. Looking at our Nebraska weather, a heat advisory blanketing the state starts here in just a couple of minutes. Some pockets have an extreme heat warning, so drink water and stay safe.
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7: I'm Scott Simon. This hour, the White House Correspondents' Dinner, take two. Then summers are getting dangerously
5: friends.
7: Hot in
5: so
7: Europe.
5: Many of us have them, but we don't always feel close to
7: ways
5: them. 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
8: how can we
5: about how Americans are trying to stay connected to
8: the
5: people they care
8: what's
5: about
8: already
5: most.
8: There, what's
5: so today,
8: already
5: I want to share two methods
8: no longer
5: that really
8: performing well
5: my eye.
8: Because the climate is
5: location
8: changing.
5: Sharing,
7: then sports,
5: and
7: WNBA in midseason, and LeBron on the move.
5: We'll get to dinner parties
7: strangers on a train,
5: but to start,
7: stories true and not.
5: I did not know y'all were tracking
7: first,
5: your friends, partners, and old
7: Saturday,
5: group chats on Find My Friends app. News to me. But from what I heard talking to people in
9: Live
5: Bryant Park
9: in
5: New York City,
9: News in Washington,
5: I'd say location sharing is
9: Democrats
5: quickly becoming
9: in Maine nominated
5: a new social
9: Troy Jackson,
5: norm.
9: A longer
5: and who are the people that you're sharing with?
9: To take on Republican
10: family, friends, roommates,
5: and was this something like your parents made you do?
10: Yes.
9: Kevin Miller with Maine.
5: But when
9: radio
5: I was skeptical
9: sports,
5: of location
8: received
5: sharing,
8: all but five
5: I don't share my location with anyone.
8: One vote cast by Democratic delegates.
5: What?
8: He replaces Graham Platt.
5: I'm too old to get kidnapped.
11: I'm not going to say that.
12: Yeah. But I don't hope you get
5: kidnapped. Yeah, I'm not. Don't worry about it. Yeah, I'll share my location with all of you. But there's a bunch of new social rules, some tricky etiquette, and a whole trove of privacy questions that come with this technology.
13: I often hear the joke about location sharing where people say, you know, it feels like I'm checking in on my Sims every day.
5: Are we just trading privacy for convenience? And who really needs to know where you are?
14: That man does not need your location.
5: To break it all down, I'm here with Gina Sherilis, New York Times styles reporter and writer of their Third Wheel dating column.
13: Thanks for having me.
5: And Tatum Hunter, internet culture reporter.
14: Yeah, same.
5: All right, let's get right into it. According to a survey by market research polling firm Civic Science, 41% of Americans share their location with someone they know, with 65% of Gen Zers saying yes. And this might be because they grew up with, you know, casual surveillance being normalized with things like Life 360, which is a location tracking app for families. I can see the desire to sort of like know where your kids are and feel that peace of mind. And now their children who are growing up and becoming adults, they're also now used to kind of continuing to track not just like, you know, maybe other family members, but their peers and friends as well.
13: What I find really fascinating about Gen Z is that my parents kept a short leash when it came to me and my siblings. And I was that teenager who would push back on a lot of those like strict rules. And when I look at Gen Z, I'm like, they're not pushing back on this location sharing. And like, why is that? I feel like if I turned 15 or 16, I would have been like, you guys have to stop, please. I can't be tracked anymore. And I think a big reason for that is I think for their generation specifically, it's very unique, right? They experience record high numbers of mass shootings and school shootings
5: yeah.
13: compared to previous generations. I mean, there's like so many things like you can argue as to why this is important and why it's making parents feel better. It's quelling their anxieties mm-hmm. and why the kids themselves may be on board with that.
14: Yeah, I think it's definitely a cultural thing. The promise of safety, I'm sure, was so appealing to families, but it's really hard to predict the ripple effects of this stuff. Hmm. That lack of trust, you don't need trust anymore if you have this child's location. It circumvents some of the relationship and intimacy and trust that you would have had to build with that child or teenager before. We no longer have to have conversations about where you're at, what you're doing, and whether you're telling me the truth and why, because the technology has short-circuited the whole conversation. And that might be a good thing for some families, but in others, it might be a corrosive thing.
5: I wonder where we see benefits for some users as far as, like, you know, friend tracking. Like, there's also something I've heard of, a sense of digital intimacy. What do y'all think about that?
13: I think that's a big reason for it. I mean, to feel like you have a sense of closeness and also to feel like you've now established digitally that this friendship is real and that it is close and that it is deep. And I think what it reminds me of as a millennial is the MySpace top 8.
5: Oh, yes. I remember on MySpace, you could kind of like rank your friends publicly.
13: Yeah. Digital intimacy is a real thing. I think it's a way of like becoming friendship official, if that makes sense.
14: Mm-hmm. I also like the term digital intimacy because it reminds you that just like other forms of intimacy, it comes with some risk. Just like physical intimacy, for example, it can be really awkward to say no. And so I think that it's important to acknowledge that it's like, you're never going to convince people that this isn't super convenient. And in a lot of cases, really fun, especially if you live on a campus or in a city. Like you said, it's so easy to keep tabs on the people you love and meet up with them and know that they're safe. But I think my question for people is always, at what point would it become inappropriate for you? At what point would it become too much? Because otherwise, as with all matters of digital privacy, we're like these frogs in the boiling water, where there never comes an obvious moment where this overreach, whether it's the government's digital surveillance or our corporations or our friends and family and loved ones, where it becomes too much and inappropriate, and we do decide to draw that boundary. How much of my digital life is my partner or my parents or my best friends entitled to? And at what point would I start declining?
5: You're listening to It's Been a Minute from NPR. I'm Brittany Luce, here with Tatum Hunter, internet culture reporter, and Gina Sherilis, New York Times styles reporter and writer of their Third Wheel dating column. We're getting into one of the many new normals of digital social etiquette, location sharing. I know that sometimes if someone stops sharing their location with you, our intern, Mika Ellison, she described this as like a social faux pas.
13: I think because of the importance we've placed on it, that means it is something you should talk about with the person who you deeply care about. I think that if it's someone who you randomly, you know, went out with one night and you guys share locations because they were going home with a stranger and they wanted to feel safe and you never talk to them again, then okay, it's probably fine to just remove the location sharing. I don't think that has to be a deep conversation, but I would just shoot them a text like, hey, FYI, I'm removing locations because I'm now becoming more concerned about my own personal privacy, and I just want you to know it's not personal.
5: Okay, so to that end, what is privacy? How do we think about that now?
14: I think that a good definition is privacy is the freedom to choose. Privacy is the freedom to choose what you want to share. So many of our conversations about digital privacy, I think, would benefit from being consent-based. I see companies, for example, all the time saying, we protect our users' privacy by doing X, Y, and Z. But the users had no say in any of this. They didn't get to opt out. They didn't even really get to opt in except by using the product or the service. So I think if we were able to move toward an understanding of privacy where everyone really guards closely that ability to say yes or no to each piece of information about themselves that they share, we'd be closer to something healthy. Privacy is the ability to go off the map when you choose.
5: Gina, Tatum, thank you both so much.
0: Thank you.
6: Thank you. This was so much fun.
5: That was Gina Sherilis, New York Times styles reporter and writer of their Third Wheel Dating column, and Tatum Hunter, internet culture reporter. And thanks to all the people who talked to us on the streets of New York. Coming up, we may want to track our friends, but what about hosting them? Apparently, Americans are having people over less and less, and I think we got to bring that back. Before we get to dinner parties and kickbacks, I want to talk to you. Yes, you, our listeners. One thing I love about this job is how much I learn from my team, my colleagues, and the amazing feedback we hear from you, our listeners, every single day. If you want to be the person on the cutting edge of what's driving culture, our show is the place to be. Got a group chat that's in love with Bad Bunny? Maybe you're BFFs in the book talk. Or maybe you just want to beat the winter blues. We got you. We hope that you, your friends, your family, everyone, can learn at least one new thing from the work we bring to you each week. 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
10: 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Come on, we know your standards. We wanted to spend 28 years on the air getting ready first. Join us September 24th at the beautiful Orpheum Theater. We won't just be good. We'll be Omaha good. I hope.
11: I hope so, too. 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It's 12:10 p.m. Thank you for listening. You are tuning in during our three-day membership drive. I'm Nikki Bates here with you today, joined by Molly Delaney.
15: Yeah, it's great to be here. Thanks for coming in and joining me today, Nikki. It's always good to be on the air with you. And we are here as part of our three-day membership drive. This is a kind of unusual one, a little bit of a different time of the year, and also shorter because we have very exciting news. You just heard from Peter Sagal. Wait, Wait, Don't Tell Me is coming to Omaha, and we've got your tickets right here. 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
11: I understand you already got your tickets, right, Molly?
15: I did. So I'm working the event myself, and I'm very excited about that. But I have family members who, I have a family member who's driving 8 hours to come to this show. 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
15: Oh, yeah. like someone who might be wearing a red dress. 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
15: Yeah, and this is a membership drive, and so you don't have to give in support of those tickets for Wait, Wait, Don't Tell Me. As we said, that's a great incentive, but you can give it any level that makes sense to you to support the programming that you hear on this station. And we want to say a quick thank you to Lance in Bridgeport and Chandra in Lincoln and Deb in Lincoln, who Deb says she's been listening tonight since 1973 and she would be lost without it. So thank you, Deb. Thank you, Chandra. Thank you, Lance. It's really great. I love pledge drives because we hear from places that I don't always even know exist. So we were having a debate about where Bridgeport was, and we're looking it up. So it's also a geography lesson for the people that are in the studio trying to figure out where everybody's been from. But, you know, we're out in communities across the state, too. So just
0: all the time.
15: Yeah, just this spring, we have been, Friday Live has been in Brownville. It's been at the mill here in the Haymarket District in Lincoln. It'll be at the State Fair in August. Same thing, Backyard Farmers been at Schramm Park, at Yanny Park in Kearney, and it will also be at the State Fair in August in Grand Island. We brought the moth here to Lincoln in this past spring, back in April. We've partnered with the International Quilt Museum here in Lincoln and the Durham Museum in Omaha to celebrate America 250. Our education department not only hosted a family day here in Lincoln in March, but also hosted a Work It Out Wombats pop-up event in Kimball, and they did professional development in Scotts Bluff. We are out and about in your neighborhood all the time, so let's hear from you this morning. 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
17: Absolutely. We're usually driving around doing our recycling and getting our groceries and laughing our heads off.
0: I am also laughing my head off. Usually I am listening either in my living room or as I was doing some, I told you, Molly, I was making some pie filling today.
15: You
0: with
15: did tell me that.
0: Some peaches and some cherries. I was cooking down some pie filling on this very hot day, but listening to you guys doing pledge breaks here and listening to the programming here. I love hearing, This Old House. I love hearing Wait, Wait, Don't Tell Me. I love all of the programs on the weekend. It's just a nice thing to have on in the background. You might be surprised to learn that a small contribution makes a big difference for those programs. 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And now that we're on the last day of this 3-day drive, now is the time to make that contribution. And Molly has a suggestion for you at $16 a month.
15: Yeah. 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It's a Thursday night. The show starts at 7:30 p.m. It's just a wonderful opportunity. If you have never seen a live radio show, it is like nothing else. I mean, it really is. There's a lot of theater that is involved, and it's so fun to see what happens behind the scenes. And I have not seen Wait, Wait, Don't Tell Me in person. I am very much looking forward to seeing it. But it isn't your typical fare. You know, it is something, this is a one-in-a-lifetime kind of opportunity. So make that call right now, 800-989-8236, or go online, nebraskapublicmedia.org.
18: It's been a minute from NPR. I'm Brittany Luce, and I'm exploring ways Americans are trying to stay connected to their friends and loved ones. The first way, location sharing. The second is a bit more my speed. Dinner parties. To you, what is the point of a dinner party today? Garrett, we'll start with you on this question.
19: It's about gossip, which is like something that I really believe in as like a delicious and important social norm. I think it's like less about like impressing the boss, and it's more about like, what's going on with Jessica? You know what I mean? Like, what's happening with, like, we need to figure some things out.
18: Honestly, gossip is like, I always say that I have many reasons to want to live in this world. But one of the top reasons I want to live a long life is to live long enough to have all of my gossip questions answered.
19: I love gossip. I believe in it in a positive way. I, you know, it's not malicious. Sometimes you have to talk. And I think that's where like for me, it happens.
5: But what about you? What about you, Carly? What do you think? Like, what do you think the point of a dinner party is today?
20: You know, I've always loved hosting, and I think there's something appealing about creating a party in your own space. Hmm. It's really about the socializing. I love a dinner party.
5: Today, we're talking about dinner parties. But real quick, I want to take us to the dinner parties of yore. It's mid-century America. It's promotion season. You are prepared. Weeks ago, you picked a gorgeous serveware set from the Sears catalog and perfected your favorite back-of-the-box casserole recipe. Your home is spotless, and in your dining room, each utensil, plate, and glass is identical. You are finally ready to host the boss and his wife for a dinner party.
19: I think the hallmark was like, we've impressed the boss. We got the promotion we got, or we have kind of like shown off a little bit. I got the new washer dryer that I wanted my husband to get me, and I got to show Betty Sue down the street that like, you know what I mean? It was like a status symbol.
5: That's professional chef and writer Garrett Schlichty.
19: I think now it's like, everybody had a good time. Everybody had some good food. They got a little drunk. We got to talk and like sit down, you know, like I also love going out, but like, you just get to relax in a home. You have this kind of sense of fullness in like friendship, in life with other people. And you heard a little bit of gossip. I'm going to keep saying that. I think like that is just the like.
5: I will say the last dinner party I went to, I heard incredible, unspeakable gossip. Now, I love a formal dining experience just as much as the next person, but there are a couple of reasons why that specific type of middle-class marker just isn't as attainable today. For starters, the dining room is becoming a thing of the past. According to Axios, nearly 80% of designers working on new home communities said dining rooms became less important over the past year.
20: You know, the average home coming into 1960 was about 1,500 square feet, and now it's over 2,400 square feet.
5: That's Carly Olson, freelance architecture design and business journalist.
20: So it's not that our homes are getting smaller and we don't have dining spaces anymore. It's more that the floor plans are changing. You know, an open floor plan where the living room is bleeding into the dining room, bleeding into the kitchen, that is more of the norm.
5: Now, if you're like me, you like to host, but whether it's anxiety about your living space or the quality of your food, there's some kind of block keeping you from tapping into your inner Martha Stewart. So today, Carly and Garrett are going to help me outline the culture of a modern dinner party and how you can make it work in whatever living space you have.
20: I think people feel like their homes are for them and for their families, and less about the guests that come maybe a few times a year. Mm. I think people are orienting their spaces more around their day-to-day needs than those occasions. And it wasn't like people used to have a dinner party every day 50 years ago.
5: Yeah.
20: But they clearly thought it was important enough to maintain a separate space that would accommodate those moments when they arrived. And now I think we're more focused on the day-to-day living experience. Like, you see bathrooms are becoming so luxe because people want to like wind down at the end of a long day.
5: Sounds like that also might be reflecting a little bit of the isolation and loneliness that we're seeing statistically among Americans, specifically feeling lonelier. And sometimes it can feel like, oh, well, the solution is that I should get more sleep and so that I should have a nicer bathtub so I can take a bath. When actually, like, I don't know, maybe the solution is maybe a couple nights a week you have a friend over to have a cup of coffee or to watch Housewives or something like that.
20: This summer, I felt like I had a month where I was kind of in a funk, and I had two friends over and cooked dinner for them, and I swear that changed my entire week. And I just made a simple summer pasta with fresh vegetables, roasted it, and threw some pasta on there. And it changed the trajectory of my entire week, just having a couple friends in my space.
5: When I first moved in here, the walls were like a high gloss white. It was giving girl interrupted. It was very institutional. And I felt judged. And I think that you know, whether it was on Zoom or FaceTime or whatever, seeing into each other's homes felt like perhaps maybe an extension of the way that social media has made us view our homes and living spaces kind of in a different way.
20: That is very real, that we are changing the way our spaces look now that people are looking into them more. And I think that hosting anxiety can feel similar. Like, we're seeing beautiful things all the time so easily through our phones, through social media. And I think it's natural that people feel the pressure. Like, this is what a dinner party looks like. My house doesn't look like that. Do I really want to let people into my home?
5: I see you nodding, Garrett.
19: My biggest gripe with like all of kind of modern entertaining and like what every cookbook these days is called is like, it's simple and easy, like casual fun. You could do it with your eyes closed. And it's like, it is actually very hard.
5: I have a nervous breakdown every time I host people.
19: Because we are consuming everything in like little 30-second clips or like whatever. It's like, I just threw this together. We're just seeing this short bit of content, and then it's suddenly this gorgeous dinner party. And then when it takes you $250 and all day, and then the cleanup the next day, it's like, who has time for? I can't be, you know what I mean? It's like not the way the world actually works.
5: Yeah.
19: If you have paper plates, that's fine. You know what I mean? Like, the food is going to be the food. And once again, the gossip is going to be the gossip, yeah, whether you're eating off antique china plates or, you know, chinette cardboard. You know what I mean? Like, it's just,
5: yeah,
19: I think it's worth it. Building friendships is not easy. It takes time. Dinner parties are the same way.
5: Maybe you can't cook, or you don't have the time to, you know, deep clean. Maybe you don't have any desire to cook for anybody. So I wonder, what is the argument, though, for an at-home dinner party?
19: It is just a way to, like, show care and receive care in a way that I think, like, we all do need, like, more and more. There is something like psychological about being like, somebody else was taking care of me tonight. Like, someone else was like doing a little something for me.
5: Oh, I love that.
19: And nobody post anything about it. You know what I mean? I think that de-escalates everything.
5: Oh,
19: you know,
5: my
19: like
5: God.
19: We don't need to, if there was like a way to like put like a sticker over everybody's phone and be like, just eat the food with your mouth and tell me a story. I think that really would save us all.
5: Gosh, oh my gosh, Garrett, Carly, I have really enjoyed this conversation. Thank you both so much.
20: Thank you.
19: Thank you so much.
5: That was architecture and design journalist Carly Olson and professional chef and writer Garrett Schlichty. His book, Dinner Party Stories, is coming out in 2027. You may have to wait a year for Garrett's book on dinner parties, but if you want to find other ways to invest in your community, you can do that right now. Listen, it is an understatement to say that there is a lot going on in the world, and it can be hard to know who or what you should listen to these days. 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
11: 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I'm Nikki Bates here for our 3-day summer drive with Molly Delaney. Hi, Molly.
15: Hi. It's great to be here this afternoon. You know, it's hot outside. It's good to be in the cool studio enjoying this programming and speaking with all of the people that are listening out there and asking them to show their support of what we do here at Nebraska Public Media. You know, we offer all kinds of programming, so it's been a minute and Wild Card is coming up. Just the Saturday lineup to me is, I've been saying this over and over, it's the soundtrack of my weekend, right? It's always on in the background. I love the new programs that we are offering. I love the Sam Sanders Show. I love this
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0: Tiny Desk Radio. I was listening to earlier today always introduces you to some new artists that you've never heard of before, maybe wouldn't have crossed your path.
15: Yeah, there's always something to learn. And this is really quite a celebration after the year that we've had to be able to come in this way and offer our listeners this opportunity to see Wait, Wait, Don't Tell Me and share this moment in community with us. Again, the way that you can get those tickets, because they're not available anywhere other than through us right now, is to make a contribution at 800-989-8236. And if you give $16 a month, that will enable you to select as your thank you gift tickets, a pair of tickets to see Wait, Wait, Don't Tell Me in September at the Orpheum Theater in Omaha.
0: Now, we know the reason that you donate is not to get the tickets. We know it's because you're listening every weekend. You're also listening along with us. You've got it on in the background. You're listening to those stories on The Moth or on This American Life. Maybe you're enjoying It's Been a Minute right now, or you heard Tiny Desk earlier and you're hearing those new musicians. 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Now, wouldn't it be fun to see some of that live in person? I would love to go to Wait, Wait, Don't Tell Me in person at the Orpheum. Now is your chance to get those tickets, because you're donating anyway to support Nebraska Public Media. So this is just a great way to thank you, and you get to celebrate this year of, you know, supporting us. This is a great way to do this together.
15: Exactly. I love the way you just phrased that. It's a way of doing this together. You know, our listeners, our members have held us up in this last year, and they don't, and it's not just the financial contribution. It's just that feeling of community and feeling of support and knowing that what we bring to the state of Nebraska is of value to people. And it just is, this is the ultimate party celebration, right? That we are asking you to come together, make a contribution, and we want to say, hey, come and celebrate with us with Wait, Wait, Don't Tell Me in Omaha. We want to say thank you to Jill and Jeremy in Omaha for making their contribution. They're going to go to the show. Deb and Lincoln is going to go to the show. Lance and Bridgeport is going to the show, and Bridgeport is not close to Omaha, in case you didn't know.
0: It's very close to Chimney Rock.
15: It is. So we want to hear from you in your community next, and join us for this amazing way to celebrate. The number to call is 800-989-8236, or you can go online to make a contribution at nebraskapublicmedia.org.
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1: My name is Katie, and I live in London, but I'm from Lincoln. I'm a knitter, and I went to a knitting group here right after I moved to London, and there happened to be a couple of Americans at that knitting group, and we all sort of navigated towards each other, and we wound up talking about Wait, Wait, Don't Tell Me, and how we listened.

0: is still kind of crushing on Peter Sagal and Ira Glass from all the way across the ocean.
1: All the way across the ocean. I mean, we were just talking about connecting Nebraskans, but connecting people around the world.
2: Yeah, thank you. Thank you, Katie in London, for letting us know how Wait, Wait, Don't Tell Me was being represented in your knitting group. 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
2: Click it. 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
3: I'm Brittany Luce, and you've been listening to It's Been a Minute from NPR. Next up is Wild Card, the show where cards control the conversation. Here's host Rachel Martin.
4: Thank you, Brittany. My guest this week is musician Brandi Carlile.
5: One part of me wants to don a sequin suit and belt out a power ballad on stage at Carnegie Hall. And the other one wants to be in rain gear, filthy dirty, on a fishing boat catching halibut.
4: You know that band or musician that keeps you company on a long drive, or while making breakfast on a Sunday morning, or on your worst day when you can't see the light in all the darkness? For me, that is Brandi Carlile. And it's mainly because she makes music and poetry out of ideas that are already swimming around in my head. That's why her songs feel so personal to so many people. And she's won 11 Grammys as a result. She's also pretty good at singing and wears really awesome suits. Her latest album is called Returning to Myself. And I am so happy to welcome Brandi Carlile to Wildcard.
5: Thank you. I'm so happy to be here with
4: Yay!
5: You.
4: Yay! So, first three cards. Memories round. You pick one, two, or three.
5: Two.
4: What do you think your birth order says about you?
5: What do I think my birth order says about me?
4: Yeah, where are you in your birth order?
5: I'm a big believer in the birth order kind of concept. It's just I've seen it too many times that your birth order affects who you are.
4: Yeah.
5: I'm the eldest daughter.
4: Mm.
5: So I was just had an inflated sense of self-importance, like from the get-go. And I think it says a lot about who I believe I am in the world. You know, I have a penchant for matriarchy.
4: Mm.
5: And I strive for, like, to be in a leadership role whenever I can. And I get into trouble with those concepts.
4: What did that look like when you were little? Finding your leadership way, little Brandi Carlile.
5: I don't know. I just used to like lay in bed just dreaming I was saving the world or saving my family from a burning house or that
4: really?
5: I had a black belt in karate.
4: Yeah.
5: And I was just like, I had like all of these fantasies of just being, I don't know, like having people need me,
4: yeah.
5: want to be near me,
4: yeah.
5: and being able to provide in ways that I don't think my brother and sister even crossed their mind.
4: were they cool with this dynamic? Or they're like, Brandi, we're good. Step off.
5: Yeah, I think that one. I think, Brandi, we're good. Step off. For sure, yeah. And to this day, I think that the dynamic just plays itself out as accurately as it did when we were little babies.
4: Isn't it so weird how you get together with your siblings? I totally become the exact same person I was. There are three of us too. And all of a sudden I don't know what I
5: Which one are
4: into.
5: You?
4: I'm the eldest.
5: Okay, you're the eldest.
4: So you get and I have a brother and a sister, a younger brother and a sister.
5: Yeah.
4: And yeah, same. All of a sudden I'm the person who's

0: they're like, they gang up on me and I like tell them what to do. And I'm like, how did I fall back here? But
1: Right. And then you're right back in that
0: that was
1: space
0: great.
1: again, just taking responsibility. You want to hear something crazy
0: Yeah,
1: though?
0: I do.
1: So I am the eldest, and that is like intrinsically woven into who I think I am. But I found out that my dad had a daughter before me.
0: Oh, see, this is fascinating, I think.
1: I found this out when I was like 13, and we just never talked about it again until I was like in my 30s and I found her. I went and found her.
0: So you did not have a relationship with this person.
1: No,
0: You did
1: no.
0: not know this
1: I
0: person
1: found her
0: existed.
1: for my father and my brothers and sisters. I felt like, you know, it was my job to find this woman. And I found her, and I called her, and it was a long journey, but I figured it out, a lot of Facebook sleuthing. But I
0: Wow.
1: called her, and I don't know why these words came out of my mouth, but I was like, you know, I'm your sister. Why don't you come and stay with me for a while? I invited the stranger to my house for like a week.
0: She said yes.
1: She said yes. She drove from Oregon to my house with her husband and three kids, and the minute I saw her, I knew her.
0: Whoa.
1: But I still felt like the oldest, even though she's older than me. I don't know why.
0: Did she know about you?
1: No, not for a really long time. She knew that, you know, some other guy was her dad, but she didn't know about me or who I was or what I did or my brothers and sisters or anything until I reached out and found her.
0: Now I'm really getting into it with you, but just for clarity's sake, did your mom
1: My mom
0: know?
1: knew. Do you want to know how my mom knew?
0: How?
1: Okay, this is actually cinematic. So this was like my dad was young. I want to say he must have been 17, 18 when he got this woman pregnant, and her parents freak out, right? Because my dad's like the town problem child. They freak out. They make him sign a thing. Don't ever reach out to us. You do not exist. They left the state to get, you know, and it was like, okay, fair enough. And my dad wore like all leather and drove a
0: He's a
1: motorcycle and
0: bad
1: everything. So
0: boy.
1: they leave. They, you know, she goes off and has this baby. He meets my mom almost immediately and gets my mom pregnant with me. And she's just getting ready to have me. And she's on the phone with her little friend, right? She's literally like a teenager. She's on the phone with her little friend and she's scribbling on a pad of paper with the side of a pencil. And as she's doing her little doodles and making her drawing, this writing starts to appear because my dad had written a letter on the pad too hard. And it created these indents. So these words start to appear, and my mom lightly colors in this whole piece of paper and sees this entire letter that my dad had written the mother of his other child. That's how she found out. Yeah.
0: That's crazy.
1: I know. I know. And then they told me when I was 13.
0: Oh my God. There's so many follow-up questions I have, but we have so many more cards
1: Sorry.
0: to go through. No,
1: It was
0: this one
1: just
0: is
1: too
0: so
1: intriguing not
0: good.
1: to go down that road.
0: Wow. Also, okay, so your parents are very young.
1: They are very young. My parents are like 63 and
0: Yeah.
1: 64, and
0: Yeah.
1: I'm 45. So they're, yeah.
0: And are they still together?
1: Yeah.
0: Wow.
1: Yeah.
0: That is so cool.
1: Yeah. We're all really tight, really dysfunctional. It's fabulous.
0: And your sister, your newly found sister, has she been integrated into the family?
1: Fully and
0: Oh,
1: in the
0: that's so
1: most
0: cool.
1: inexplicable way. She's just us, and we don't know how or why, but she just is. She's funny. God, she's funny.
0: What a lovely thing.
1: Yeah.
0: But when you're all together, you're still like,
1: sorry.
0: It
1: Oldest
0: has
1: child
0: not
1: vibes.
0: shifted my identity
1: Main
0: at
1: character
0: all, and I know who
1: energy.
0: I am. You can come into our family as long as you know
1: Yeah,
0: that I am
1: let's
0: the
1: be clear.
0: oldest. Right. Coming up, musician Brandi Carlile takes me back to her last performance with Joni Mitchell. I'm Rachel Martin, and you're listening to my conversation with the amazing singer-songwriter and incredible storyteller, Brandi Carlile. 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
3: 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It's 1242 Central. I'm Nikki Bates here with Molly Delaney for our three-day membership drive. And Molly, you have some more information about those tickets. Is that right?
4: I do. 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It's going to be a great, great time. So we are so looking forward to that here. We're very happy to say thank you to Teresa and Carney and to Thomas and Rebecca in Omaha. They're all going to the show. And Thomas and Rebecca said, we love Wait, Wait, Don't Tell Me so much that they donated twice in 2 days to get tickets to the show.
3: Wow,
4: we know they're
3: so
4: going
3: much.
4: Fast. Now is the time to get them.
3: They are. This really is a hot ticket because these are not on sale to the general public yet, Molly.
4: No.
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4: Yeah, and you hear us talk all the time about listener-supported public media. 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
4: 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We want you to be like Rebecca in Omaha, who has made a contribution. 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
5: I'm Dr. Regina Wareham. I'm a social scientist at the University of Nebraska, Lincoln. Oh, the Saturdays. Oh, yeah. So Saturdays is my, like everybody else, I'm running errands when I'm not cleaning the house. So running errands is perfect for listening to Wait, Wait, Don't Tell Me. And then I have to stay in the parking lot until the segment's over, and not everybody who's in the car with me appreciates that. But they can go shopping on their own. 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
4: I love that. Thank you, Regina. How common is that in your life where you actually are listening and you can't leave the car because you want to finish the story? 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I think we've been talking about our love of This American Life. 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
0: I'm Rachel Martin, and you're listening to Wildcard from NPR, the show where cards control the conversation. And today, musician Brandi Carlile is playing the game, and it's time for her to draw the next card.
1: Okay. We're going on round two, insights. Insights. One, two, or three?
6: Three.
1: What have you found surprising about getting older?
6: What I found surprising about getting older is that I really like it. I really like it. I like the way it feels in my heart and mind. I like the way I look. I like the way my face looks. I think I always believed I was older, and now I sort of feel like I'm coming into a zone that I prefer being in. I don't think I loved being young or having that kind of chaos meteor tail behind me, you know?
1: Mm-hmm.
6: I feel really settled into the aging process, like I'm where I want to be. And I got a lot of older friends. And so I can see the end of the road. I know what it looks like. And I feel like I get a little bit of a sneak peek into what the second half could be if I'm contemplative and present for it.
7: And that doesn't wig you out, that doesn't intimidate you, it just is.
6: I mean, I'm terrified of like death, and I'm not a big mortality zen person, but I do like it. I do like getting older.
7: Yeah.
6: A lot. Do you?
7: I feel ambivalent about
6: it. Do you?
7: I'm a little older than you are, Brandi Carlile, and things start to happen to a woman's body. And there are parts of the aging process that really suck.
6: Yeah.
7: But
6: I mean, I do hurt.
7: But I do like being in a place where I don't care so much.
6: Yeah, that's the best.
7: It's really a freeing thing.
1: Round three,
7: Brandi Carlile. Almost done. Three new cards.
1: Beliefs.
6: Beliefs.
1: Beliefs. The big ones. One, two, or three?
6: One.
1: Are you preoccupied with the past, the future, or neither?
6: Oh. Well, my parents are really impulsive. Like, my parents are really exciting.
1: Yeah?
6: They're young. They're very impulsive. They're addicts.
1: Oh!
6: They...
1: Currently?
6: Well, practicing and non-practicing. You know, my dad, I was raised by an alcoholic. And when you're raised by an alcoholic, everybody gets to be an alcoholic. You get the privilege of all of those character,
7: everyone's open,
6: you know, defaults.
7: Yeah.
6: And you're raised, I was raised in Al-Anon and everything, just understanding the concept of addiction and how impulsive it is. And so I think that all of us have that in us, and that puts me in the moment all the time. You know, if I have $100, I will spend $100.
1: if I have something I want, I will get that thing with absolutely no thought to what I'll do the very next day.
8: Yeah.
1: And it's been like that for me since day one. And there's something about that pattern of impulsiveness that has lent itself really well to what I do with art.
8: Yeah.
1: So I would say I'm pretty in the present.
8: Uh-huh.
1: But not always in the healthiest way.
8: One, two, or three? Three new cards.
1: Three.
8: What's your best defense against despair?
1: I mean, it's going to sound simple. My best defense against despair is singing and praying.
8: Mm-hmm. How do you pray?
1: I just say prayers.
8: You do?
1: Yeah. Yeah, I just hit my knees any time of day, wherever I am, bow my head, sneak off into a bathroom, and say a little prayer. And, you know, ask God to be the outcome of whatever it is that I'm about to do. And I feel despair when I am afraid. So that's, I think, what leads me to prayer.
8: Is God real for you?
1: Yeah.
8: Now at 44?
1: God's more real to me at 44 than God ever was.
8: Okay, last one. One, two, or three?
1: Two.
8: What's an experience you wish you could give every person?
1: I wish every single person could get up in front of an audience and sing.
8: Hmm.
1: I don't think that there's much more in the world that gives you that feeling of love and safety and just being understood.
8: Hmm.
1: So I wish it on everybody. And I actually think that every show, I sit up there and I look at an audience and I go, I wish you could all experience this.
8: We end the show the same way every time, with a trip in our memory time machine. You pick one moment from your past to revisit. It is not a moment you would change anything about, just a moment you'd like to linger in a little longer.
1: A moment that haunts me, that I come back to all the time and have such complicated feelings about, was possibly the moment that led to this album, which was the Hollywood Bowl with Joni Mitchell, the second night, sitting next to her, best seat in the house, shotgun seat next to Joni freaking Mitchell, for the last time while she sang Both Sides Now.
8: Mm.
1: And I knew it was the last time. And there is a last time for everything, and you won't know when it is, you know? But that was the last time I got to sit there, that got to be my role. And my spot was to be with Joni when she sings that otherworldly, once every thousand year song. And I go back there and I feel like so proud and kind of grief stricken at the same time, because that was a step away that I had to make myself take. And that was a moment of teetering on the edge. And I think that's probably one of the most powerful moments of my life as an artist.
8: Wait, why did you have to make yourself do it?
1: Well, because Joni is very, very special.
8: Yeah.
1: And when you're with Joni in music and community and you're working on art with Joni, it's all you can do.
8: Mm.
1: You, I couldn't do anything else. Mm-hmm. I couldn't focus or think about mm-hmm. or talk about mm-hmm. anything else. Mm-hmm. And I knew, I just felt it end
8: yeah.
1: on both sides now. Yeah. And it was like a beautiful end, like amazing. And, yeah. and it was something I was choosing. And I also knew Joni was probably not going to do that kind of thing again
8: yeah.
1: either.
8: Yeah.
1: And so, it was just such a complicated feeling. I mean, of course, there are other moments, powerful moments in life that have to do with my family and children and my faith and and then my love of nature and places, times and places when I've experienced really important things in the wilderness. But as an artist, which is kind of my principal life, I would say that's probably the one of the most important spiritual, artistic moments I've lived through.
8: Brandon Carlisle, this was so fun.
1: Thank you.
8: Thank you. I loved it.
1: I could talk with you all day.
8: Oh, thank you. The new album is called Returning to Myself. Yes. It is out now. Thank you so much.
1: Thank you so much.
8: That was singer-songwriter Brandy Carlisle. One of the things I love about Wildcard is that it offers a little something different for people who are very used to interviews. It goes a little deeper, and it makes guests think different than other interviews they might have done. And that's a little bit like this public radio station. When you're scrolling through all the stations on the dial, you know when you've landed here. The stories go a little deeper. 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
9: 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There's an extreme heat warning in the northernmost Panhandle, as well as north central and northeast Nebraska, with a heat advisory covering the rest of the state. Highs around 100 and up statewide, up to 103 and 107 in the Panhandle, southwest and north central parts of the state.
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11: Yeah.
14: Hey, this is Radio Lab. I'm Latif Nasser. So in March of 2025, we released an episode called Growth. We talked about pumpkins and a finger and some slugs and every single person on our planet. But there was one growthy, you know, currently growing thing we did not talk about, which is the economy. Now, what got me thinking about economic growth was not all the stuff that's in the news, the tariffs, the fear of the recession, all that stuff that everybody's talking about. What started it was a lecture I heard a little while back by, of all people, an astrophysicist.
15: So I'm going to sketch what we know about Earth's history, cosmically speaking.
14: Her name is Sandra Faber. She goes by Sandy.
15: No,
14: brilliant scientist. She co-authored the standard model for thinking about how galaxies form. She won a National Medal of Science back in 2011. And she started the lecture by saying, we have a pretty happy little planet to live on.
15: Earth is a good place to live for, let's say, of order 100 million years at least.
14: Should be livable for a really, really long time.
15: Okay.
14: Except,
15: so now
14: she goes on to say,
15: lessons from
14: for us.
15: Over the last century or so, we've been seeing planet-wide GDP growing exponentially.
14: So what she did is she took the average gross domestic product worldwide, and that's a rough measure of economic growth, And that had been growing recently around 3%, which for economists is like a happy little growth number.
15: You will recognize 1.03% as the holy grail.
14: But Sandra took that 3% and with some quick math, she started to just play it out year after year. And in her lecture, she's showing this chart where you can see this curve just shooting up.
15: We can see this number is completely ridiculous.
14: And she was basically like, look at all that growth. That's eating up Earth's resources.
15: A large number here is bad because it means that we want more of that product.
14: And so even though Earth should be good for 100 million years, we're going to just eat the planet up. We're going to devour the physical, material level of this planet. We're going to eat it up in more like a couple thousand years.
15: And my concern is that we're not talking about this.
14: And when I heard that was breathtaking and horrifying. And honestly, like, I haven't been able to stop thinking about that number. 3% sounds like a specific thing, but also it's kind of abstract and mathy. And I wanted help. I wanted help to parse this out. Like, how bad is that really? How bad could that possibly be? And so I turn to someone whose job it is to literally make sense of this exact kind of thing.
13: Hello.
14: Hi, how you doing?
13: Hi, I'm doing well. How are you?
14: And we had what I felt like was a kind of a roller coaster of a conversation. So I'm just going to play it for you right now.
13: Yeah. Okay. So I am Jeff Guo. I'm one of the hosts of the Planet Money podcast at NPR.
14: Terrific show.
13: Thank you. I guess, what do? I talk about economics all day?
14: Oh my God.
13: That's what I do.
14: I need you. I need you to help me. It's more than scratch an itch. I need you to help me
13: cure this existential dread that you have now.
14: That's exactly right. Yeah. Yeah.
13: Okay. Well, I mean, I guess where I would start is, and, you know, I would hate to contradict a Nobel Prize winning astrophysicist. Sounds like, you know, starting out on dangerous territory there.
14: I mean, well, she won the National Medal of Science, not the Nobel, but
13: she's gonna. It sounds like she's gonna.
14: Okay,
13: win.
14: Yeah, sure, fair.
13: But you did ask me to kind of look into what things are we going to run out of.
14: Yes.
13: Okay, yeah. So I looked at a bunch of things that people are kind of worried about. And I just did some very rough back of the envelope math. Like, this is
14: excellent.
13: So totally not precise.
14: My favorite kind of math. My favorite
13: so
14: kind
13: hand
14: of
13: wavy.
14: Math. Great. I love it.
13: Okay. So, I don't know. What should we start with? Copper?
14: Yeah. That's the big
13: one. Copper's a big deal, right?
14: Very big deal.
13: So if you look at copper consumption over the past century since the Industrial Revolution,
14: okay,
13: you know, our demand for copper has grown about 3%. Every year.
14: Okay.
13: Like, you know, in recent years, we've consumed about 26, 27 million tons a year of copper.
14: Yeah.
13: So if you just, you know, extrapolate that out, if you just assume copper is going to keep growing at 3% every single year, right?
14: Fair. Fair assumption.
13: I looked up how much copper people think we have. According to geologists, what we know is out there and could theoretically get to. And that number right now is 5 to 6 billion tons.
14: Okay.
13: It's not nothing, but we're using it pretty quickly. And if you just assume that this number is going to keep growing at 3% a year.
14: Yeah, sure.
13: It would take about maybe another 70 years and then no more copper.
14: That's it? 70 years?
13: 70 years.
14: Okay, so that sounds terrible.
13: It's true. That's assuming, of course, that, you know, we do keep consuming copper that
14: quickly.
13: Using
14: copper and needing copper the same way that we are. Yeah, sure. T minus 70.
13: Yeah.
14: No copper for anybody.
13: No copper.
14: Okay. So this seems to point exactly to Sandy Faber's point, right?
13: It's true.
14: Yeah.
13: Do you want to do another one?
14: Oh, that's the end of it? I thought you were going to be like, but there's a copper thing that we're going to, no, there's no but. That's it. It's just like, yeah, she's right about copper.
13: Okay. But there's a but. There is a but coming up. There's a but.
14: Yeah. Okay. You want to go through more of them before we get to the but?
13: Yeah,
14: is that the idea?
13: Yeah. Okay. So another one, I looked into is sand.
14: Okay, yeah. Sand. Which seems like there should be a ton of that.
13: Seems like there should be so much of it.
14: Yeah.
13: And you know the reason why we need sand, right? And
14: why do we need sand?
13: For concrete. So it's actually so important that we don't know how much we're using.
14: Oh my God.
13: Like we're using so much. We actually don't know. But like ballpark estimates, we're using maybe 50 billion tons of sand and gravel every year.
14: Okay, that sounds like a lot.
13: I don't even know. I can't even visualize that. I don't. It's a lot.
14: Right.
13: And I couldn't even find how much sand and gravel there is in the world. Like, nobody actually knows.
14: Okay.
13: This is one of those numbers where it's like, oh. But we're doing, like, back of the envelope math here, right?
14: Right, right.
13: So I was like, well, if we don't know how much sand and gravel there is in the world, surely we know how much rock there is in the world, right?
14: Totally. Right? Totally.
13: So I looked it up, and according to geologists, the Earth's crust, all of the Earth's crust contains maybe like 23 quintillion tons of rock and stuff.
14: Okay.
13: Okay.
14: But it does seem like the whole point of sand is that it's teeny tiny. It would take a lot of energy to turn that rock into sand.
13: It would. But assuming that we're able to do that, right?
14: Okay. Okay.
13: And assuming that we're going to use sand, that we're going to use sand and gravel at a rate that grows by 3% every year.
14: Yeah.
13: Year after year after year.
14: Yeah.
13: It would take about, do you want to guess how long it would take to deplete the entire Earth's crust?
14: Wait, so a quintillion, based on the growth rate and the uses now, I would imagine this one is going to be, this one is not on Sandra Faber's side. I'm going to guess this one is like way, way, way far from now. Like this is going to be like a million years or something.
13: 500 to 600 years.
14: That seems so short again.
13: It does, doesn't it?
14: That is way shorter for the whole crust.
13: I know.
14: Oh my God. That's not like it's long, but it's not that long.
13: No.
14: Like that's like, that is nuts.
13: All right. I got a couple
14: this
13: more.
14: This is just making me more and more existentially worried. Okay. But,
13: that's
14: but
13: how
14: keep
13: I
14: going.
13: Felt. That's how I felt when I started on this journey. Right.
14: Okay.
13: I got a couple more.
14: Okay. Great. Love it.
13: I got to pull up my spreadsheet. I'm going to talk about lithium.
14: Okay. Great. Good one. Good one. And lithium, you imagine there are like those giant deserts filled with those like sand flats or whatever, right?
13: Yeah. In Bolivia and
14: Bolivia.
13: And Argentina.
14: Yeah. Yeah. Yeah.
13: Mm-hmm.
14: Yeah. Okay.
13: Okay. Hang on. Let me see. Let me pull up where did my notes go on this? I can't wait when we have to fact check all of this. okay. Lithium. So we are using about 190,000 to 200,000 tons of lithium every year.
14: Right.
13: That's kind
14: of. Okay. So, and that's like in phones, electric cars, da, da, da, da.
13: Yeah. Batteries. Batteries is a big one for lithium.
14: Yeah.
13: Very important. Yeah. Lithium consumption, of course, has been exploding. So over the past decade, lithium has been growing. Do you want to guess how much it's been growing?
14: What, like 5% or 10% or
13: on average around 20%.
14: Okay. Wow. Okay. Wow.
13: So we need a lot more lithium,
14: which
13: right?
14: is good,
13: so,
14: which is good, which means like more electric cars, more da, da, da, da, right? More recyclable batteries and stuff. That's great.
13: Yeah. So geologists think that of all the lithium that we know is out there, there's probably like 105 million tons of it, like out there.
14: That sounds a lot less than the sand. This is going to get worrying. Okay, keep going.
13: Right. And so, you know, if you do this all, the same math, and if you just assume, you know, for the sake of argument, it's only going to grow at 3% a year, right?
14: Yeah, sure.
13: We probably run out of lithium around about
14: March. I feel like you're going to say like, so soon. Okay, but
13: tomorrow.
14: Keep going.
13: About 100 years.
14: Okay, 100 years again.
13: It's not bad.
14: No, it is bad. It's bad,
13: it's
14: Jeff.
13: Bad.
14: It's bad. We need that. Like, we're going to need that later for even better stuff.
13: It's true.
14: Okay, keep going.
13: I'll do one more, which is, this is a big one. Oil.
14: Really scary one.
13: Yeah.
14: But hopefully we're weaning off of this one. So maybe this one is a different.
13: Hopefully.
14: Like, it's going in the opposite direction.
13: Hopefully. Doesn't seem like it's really happening yet.
14: Oh, God.
13: But.
14: I don't think you have had a single piece of good news here.
13: Just wait for it.
14: Okay. All right.
13: So if you look at oil, right, how much do we consume every year? About 37 billion barrels of oil.
14: All right.
13: As a world. How much is left? Probably 1.6 trillion barrels.
14: Really?
13: Yeah. So it's not.
14: That's a lot.
13: Yeah. It's a lot, but it's maybe less. It's less than I thought. So another way to say 1.6 trillion is 1600 billion.
14: Right, right.
13: So 37 billion a year. We have about 1600 billion barrels left out
14: there. Yeah, that somewhere. When you say it like that, it sounds quite alarming. Yeah.
13: Not great. So, no. You know, if you do the math again, exponential growth, very scary.
14: But we do want to use less of it anyway. Right, yeah. I'm ambivalent about this.
13: Trying to.
14: Yeah, yeah. Okay.
13: About 28 years.
14: No way.
13: Yes.
14: That is nothing.
13: 2052 might be the day we run out of oil.
14: Wow.
13: Maybe.
14: I was worried about when Sandra Faber said we had thousands of years, and you're like, you're taking me even an order of magnitude less.
13: Decades. Yeah. So I started to get, you know, a little nervous. And so I thought, well, like, what happened in the past? You know, like when we were over exploiting some resource and it looked like it was going to run out.
14: The answer to that question when we get back. And while we're taking a break, please consider supporting this local station during its pledge season. We know you've heard it all before, but public media is a resource too. It's not finite, but it is precarious, and it's something we can collectively work to save. Any little bit helps. Thanks.
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17: 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Andy is here in the studio with me. I'm Nikki Bates here with Andy Herman. You're listening to Radiolab. And Andy, you have some information about those tickets to see Radiolab in Omaha, right?
18: Absolutely.
17: Not Radiolab. I'm listening to Radiolab. I'm getting caught up in Radiolab. But Wait, Wait, Don't Tell Me is coming to Omaha.
18: Yeah, for the first time in 14 years, they'll be in Nebraska. They were last in Lincoln in 2012. So you don't know when they're coming back again. Hopefully soon. But this is your chance. We have exclusive tickets right now to see Wait, Wait, Don't Tell Me at the beautiful historic Orpheum Theater on Thursday, September 24th at 7:30 p.m. For a $16 a month ongoing member contribution, we'll send you two tickets to see Wait, Wait, Don't Tell Me on that night, or a $192 one-time donation. 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You know, we thank you very much, but you want to get these tickets. You're allowed. Yeah. We encourage it.
17: Or maybe you are a sustaining donor donating $10 a month, and maybe it's time to increase that donation anyway. Yeah. 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
14: We're back with Jeff Guo, one of the hosts of Planet Money, talking about resource scarcity. Before the break, we went over a short list of resources humans commonly use and roughly calculated how long, based on our current consumption rates, those resources might last. And his estimates were, as you might imagine, a bit grim. Jeff is going to help us pivot, hopefully, from the doom and gloom with the question of what happened in the past? Like, historically, when humanity came close to running out of an important resource, what did we do?
20: When I looked into it, there's this funny thing that happens. And so just for example, let me tell you a story.
14: Please.
20: It's about medieval England.
14: Okay.
20: So it's the 1400s. Mm-hmm. Okay. It's like medieval England. It's the 1400s. And this amazing new technology has just arrived on the shores of ye olde England. And it is this new way of making iron.
14: Okay.
20: It's called the blast furnace. So just like very briefly, like before the blast furnace, you kind of had these backyard ovens, basically, where you kind of baked the iron ore to make the iron, and they were like super inefficient and really slow and not great.
14: Okay.
20: But this blast furnace, the scientific innovation was that if you blew air onto the fire, you could get it really hot, and then you could get it so hot that you could just melt the iron, and it was amazing.
14: Got it.
20: And this like revolutionized iron making. So these blast furnaces, they're these huge 20-foot tall stone towers. You would have these giant bellows at the bottom blowing
14: in air.
20: I was just imagining the bellows.
14: Yes. Okay, cool. Okay. So that's the key innovation here.
20: Yes. And medieval England, iron was so precious, so important. You needed it for plows and spades, horseshoes, yeah, pots, kettles, nails, hammers, yeah, whatever. Yeah. And so now you had this technology that you could make these blast furnaces, they could make a ton of iron a day.
14: A ton, a literal ton.
20: A literal ton, which is like just unprecedented.
14: Yeah.
20: The problem with all of this is, what was the fuel that went into this blast furnace? And at the time, it was charcoal.
14: Which is charcoal is made out of wood, is that right? No.
20: Yes. So this was not good.
14: So they're like slurping down forests, basically.
20: Yes. Just picture the English countryside, right? You've got these blast furnaces sending up these huge plumes of smoke, and then everyone's just chopping down trees as fast as they can to feed these giant blast furnaces. And it makes people really concerned.
14: Yeah.
20: Like, really concerned. They're like, oh my God, where are the trees going? But it got so bad that by the late 1500s, you have Parliament banning new iron mills from starting up in different places. They're like, we cannot do this. We just cannot deal with this.
14: Because we have that one tree left, and everyone's about to
20: cut it down. We got to save the trees.
14: Right. The tree. Yeah.
20: You even have Queen Elizabeth the First. Not the second, the first.
14: Okay, all right.
20: You have Queen Elizabeth the First. She is issuing royal edicts saying, no more charcoal making in my royal forests.
14: Wow.
20: Like, we can't do this anymore. But then something happened.
14: Okay.
20: So in 1709, this English guy named Abraham Darby, he figured out how to use a different kind of fuel. So not charcoal. So maybe you want to guess what he figured out.
14: Oil, probably, right?
20: Coal. He figured out coal. Yes.
14: Right.
20: He figured out you can use this sort of modified coal to run these blast furnaces. And this changed everything. I'm not exaggerating. The iron industry took off. This led to the Industrial Revolution. We avoided the problem. We avoided the shortage. And it's not an isolated example.
14: Mm.
20: This is a pattern that comes up. We did this with whales when we stopped using whale oil for lamps and started using kerosene. Mm. We did this with rubber. We started making synthetic rubber instead of getting all our rubber from trees. It's happened over and over again, where we have stood at the edge of the cliff where it looked like, oh, crap, if we keep doing what we're doing, we are going to run out of some precious resource.
14: Right.
20: And then somehow, at the last minute, catastrophe is averted. I mean, this has happened so often, I feel like we should give it a name.
14: I know. I was going to say, do economists have some kind of like wonky name for this?
20: Not that I could find. So I'm going to take the opportunity give this a name.
14: Jeff, it is yours. Yours to name.
20: Okay.
14: Please.
20: I think we should call this the Malthusian Swerve.
14: Swerve, Malthusian swerve.
20: Mm-hmm,
14: okay.
20: Mm-hmm, mm-hmm.
14: Why, and why that?
20: Because do you remember Thomas Malthus?
14: Yeah.
20: Yeah. So he was this famous English philosopher type. He lived, you know, he grew up in the 1700s, pretty much around the time that coal was taken over England.
14: Yeah.
20: Right. So he was seeing a lot of this happen. And he's famous for predicting that humanity's growth would hit a limit. That, you know, populations would grow faster than we could provide food for them, right? And so the future of humanity was to be limited and trapped by our own lack of resources, and that everybody would just be miserable and sad and poor and hungry forever.
14: He does not sound like he would have been fun at parties.
20: Yeah, he's a real bummer. But maybe what he's more famous for is that none of that happened. The reason that Malthus's prophecy didn't come true.
14: Yeah.
20: Is due to what I would say is the most important Malthusian swerve of all time.
14: Okay.
20: And this one is fertilizer.
14: Right.
20: Right?
14: Well, it was like the Green Revolution or whatever, right? Is that right?
20: The fertilizer revolution.
14: Yeah.
20: So I don't know if you want to hear the guano story.
14: Please, I love the guano story.
20: We can do it.
14: I know the guano story, but I love the guano story, and I want to hear you tell
20: the guano
14: story.
20: Okay, let's do it together then. Yeah. So, this is like the 1800s, a little bit after Malthus's time. In the 1800s, Europeans are starting to realize you can really supercharge food production if you use better fertilizer.
14: Yeah.
20: Right. And specifically, there's this one fertilizer that indigenous people in South America were using that was amazing.
14: Guano.
20: Guano.
14: Which is basically just bird poop.
20: Yeah.
14: Right.
20: Okay, so basically, you would have all these seabirds, and they would poop on these rocky islands and coastlines along South America, and the poop would just accumulate. So the Europeans, so like in the 1800s, the Europeans are importing hundreds and thousands of tons. They're literally fighting wars over control of these guano islands. Like Spain is getting into wars with Peru and Chile.
2: Yeah.
20: Like just who gets to seize the poop islands.
2: Right.
20: But the problem is we were using guano way faster than the birds could, you know, make the guano.
2: Okay. Yeah.
20: And then in the 1900s, in the early 1900s, some German chemists figured out a way to basically make synthetic guano. They invented an industrial process to literally pull nitrate.
2: Nitrogen.
20: Yeah, that's like the key ingredient in guano.
2: Right.
20: To pull it out of the air and make synthetic fertilizer.
2: And that is on the order of a, like, alchemy discovery.
20: Yes.
2: Like,
20: yes.
2: That is like this thing that is super abundant in the air all around us. It is literally the majority of the air, but it was unusable. And then there was a hack where we then figured out how to make it usable. That seems that's like a miraculous technological breakthrough.
20: Yeah, it's a miraculous story. And it is like maybe one of the best examples of this thing that I'm going to call the Malthusian swerve.
2: Swerve. I like it.
20: Right?
2: I like it. And the swerve is like, it's like when you say swerve, I'm picturing like it's like a car about to collide into a cliff and then right at the last second,
20: whoop,
2: swerves out of the way.
20: Yeah.
2: And Malthus is driving the car thinking that of course we're going to hit the cliff. And then really it's like the passenger who then just yanks the steering wheel.
20: Yeah.
2: It's like, nope, not going to happen.
20: Yeah.
2: Right at the last second, we figured it out.
20: Yeah. And if you look at human history, this is a pattern that happens over and over again.
2: I find this somewhat of a relief. It is sort of encouraging, but it also seems like there's so much drama here.
20: Yeah.
2: There might be a time where we can't swerve in time. Like what happens if and when we can't swerve in time? And also I would argue sometimes we swerve right into another cliff. So for example, the example you talked about from charcoal to coal, which is great for the trees, except after a while, it's also bad for the trees, right? Like it's like global rising temperatures lead to wildfires, lead to trees not able to grow where they once were able to grow. Like it's like
20: we've bought ourselves more time.
2: Fair.
20: Right? We've bought ourselves more time.
2: But then we just always use that time to step on the gas to the next thing, right? And then maybe when we do swerve, then we swerve into something worse, something that causes, you know, war or exploitation or just messes up the planet in a way that is unswervebackable from.
20: I mean, yes, that is all totally right. It is a mess. But you know, to help us unpack it, I think we should talk about a swerve that we are in the middle of right now.
2: Actually, first, we're going to swerve to break, where we are going to ask you to help swerve public radio back on track.

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0: This really is a rare opportunity. 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
1: They're making
0: the trip. I mean, this is not exclusive to the Omaha market. 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
1: That's right. 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
1: Now, you mentioned that we lost that funding a year ago, that federal funding.
0: Yes.
1: That was a big deal. 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
3: Radiolab Latif back with Jeff Guo from Planet Money telling us about a thing he has noticed called the Malthusian swerve, where we're about to run out of some resource, but at the last minute, some new resource or idea or innovation comes along and saves the day. And just before the break, Jeff had been telling us about how he'd been looking for examples of the swerve back in the past.
4: And I was like, okay, but is there a more recent example? Is there like an example of a Malthusian swerve that happened, you know, in the past couple of years? And there is one. Oil.
3: Oh, we're in the middle of the Malthusian oil.
4: We are, yes. Remember, do you remember, like, in the 80s and 90s, all of the talk about peak oil?
3: Yeah.
4: Do you remember?
3: Yeah. No, right. And even before that, like, I think in the 70s and stuff, like, it's like, that we keep having this conversation over and over again, peak oil.
4: Yes. Yeah, exactly. Yeah.
3: Yeah.
4: So you have people, you have geologists, distinguished geologists saying, warning us that, you know, we're going to run out of oil, that we're going to reach peak oil very soon, and that
3: you just said it in 52 years or whatever. Like, you just said it. The same thing.
4: Yeah. Well, back in the 1990s, they were saying it's going to happen in the 2000s. They were saying,

0: oh crap, like we're going to start running out in the year like 2000 something.
1: Yeah.
0: And if you look at oil production, like, yeah, it does, especially in the U.S., yeah, it does kind of start to slow down in the 2000s. A lot of people were wondering about what are we going to do? How are we going to adapt? How are we going to move away from oil? And if you look at the chart, you'll see the oil production, it goes, kind of starts to dip in the 2000s, and then it starts to rise again more and more and more. There's a swerve. And that was caused by the fracking revolution.
1: But is that a swerve? Like, I mean, if we're now we just found another way to get more fossil fuels, like, is that even really we swerved and swerved right back in the same direction?
0: That is one way to think about it. The way I think about it is like, it's a mini swerve, you know, like, oh crap, we're running into the cliff. We can't find any alternatives. But we did find a way to get a little bit more oil out of the ground in the meantime.
1: But in a way, running out of oil isn't even necessarily the problem here. The problem is the thing it's doing for everything else.
0: It's true. The problem with fossil fuels, it's not that we're going to run out of them. We have too much of them. It's too easy to go and find oil in the ground. It's too easy. We have a problem that's not, it's not a scarcity problem. It's an anti-scarcity problem, right? And then we burn them, and then there's these horrible side effects for the environment, and then the world's getting hotter, and wildfires are popping up. Like, that's
1: it's a much harder sell, though. It's a much harder sell to tell people, we have too much of this thing that's going to hurt you, as opposed to, we have not enough of this thing, so take care of it.
0: Yes. That is the key thing here, I think. Like, you look at how these Malthusian swerves, if we're going to call it that, how they happened.
1: I love it. I love it. Keep doing it.
0: How did they happen, right? And it was people who were motivated by the terror of, we're going to crash into this giant problem in so many years, and we need to figure out how.
1: Necessity is the mother of invention kind of thing.
0: Yeah.
1: Desperation is the inventor's best friend.
0: Yeah. Yeah. Right. Yeah. And you look at how an economy works, and I'm not saying this is the ideal way to operate, but an economy works through incentives.
1: It's one of those things where the more you use, the less you have, the less you have, the higher the price, then all of a sudden new pockets of that resource that would have been too expensive before to get, now become unlocked.
0: Yeah, exactly. Or also, we might try to innovate, right? Like, now there's an incentive to invent something newer, cheaper, better than what we had before. Like, I would bring up the example of like lithium, right? Now there's so much money. And if you can invent a battery that doesn't need lithium, you will like, I don't know, win the Nobel Prize, right? Like, you will like, there is a lot of energy and motivation to solve that problem.
1: Yeah.
0: And if we were all just going to be like, well, we don't need that much lithium because we're just going to conserve it and recycle it and we're not going to grow, then what's the point of trying to make anything more efficient or better? There's no incentive.
1: Yeah, but it feels like a trap, and an especially capitalist kind of a trap, where the only thing that will inspire us to innovate or to swerve, to use your word, is the immediate danger of the cliff. We're talking about resources and economics, GDP and blah, blah, blah. But really, this is all like a head game. Mm-hmm. It's like all like people's minds work in this very specific way. And long-term thinking is so hard for us. And it's like, we've got this system that leans into a thing that is already a problem with us and the way we think. It's like, we're just going to use it as long as it's there. And when it starts to almost not be there, we'll figure out something else.
0: Yeah, right. How do we get people to actually do the thing that is in the long-term interests of everybody? Is the solution to have like some intergalactic Queen Elizabeth come down and say, no, guys, you're using way too much oil. You got to stop. You got to put a pause on it, right? Is it that? Or is it sort of, we're all left to our own devices and some combination of the free market and also government leaders worrying about this thing, hash out some kind of, compromise.
1: We've got to go to break, but while we're gone, I'd urge everyone who thinks that public media is in our collective long-term interest to chip in and do their part to keep this resource alive.
2: 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It's 1:42 p.m. Central on Nebraska Public Media. I'm Nikki Bates, here for our 3-day membership drive. The bad news, we're on day 3 of this drive. I'm joined in the studio with Andy Herman. Hi, Andy.
3: Yeah, the drive is almost over. This is really...
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2: It's Thursday, September 24th.
3: At 7:30. Make a night out of it. It's going to be a great time.
2: How do you decide who to bring to that?
3: Ooh, I don't know. I mean, I'd have to bring my wife, obviously.
2: Okay, can I be the backup? 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Again, that number is 800-989-8236. 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
2: 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Now, we've been talking about these Wait, Wait, Don't Tell Me tickets. 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

0: Welcome back. This is Radiolab. I'm Latif Nasser here with Jeff Guo of Planet Money. And before the break, we were talking about these cliffs of finite resources that humanity seems to keep nearly driving over, but then at the last minute, swerving to avoid. And maybe that's a good thing, but also maybe, like, aren't we smart enough to, like, can't we just figure out a system where we don't have to drive into the cliff and swerve at the last minute every time?
1: Yeah.
0: You know?
1: Yeah.
2: If this was your car, and there was, I mean, this is such a weird analogy. There's only one car, and you, whoever is in the driver's seat, really it's all of us, but whoever's in the driver's seat keeps driving pedal to the metal, accelerating faster and faster at cliffs.
1: Yes.
2: Like, you would take their keys away. You'd be like, sorry, you are not fit to drive.
1: It's scary.
2: Yeah. I don't know. Why do we keep doing that then? Like, do you think growth is inevitable? Do you think growth is good? What do you, after all of this, what is your take on growth in particular?
1: I think that growth is, maybe we should talk about what growth even is. Like, there are always going to be parts of the economy that we point at and we're going to say, that's bad growth. We don't want that. But growth is not just us burning a lot of fossil fuels and polluting the planet, right? Growth can be good. Like, growth could be starting a new business, mentoring kids, inventing a new kind of medicine that saves lives. That is also growth. And so for me, I guess it's hard for me to say that growth is bad. And maybe it's because I've just been too economics pilled. But when people say the word growth to me, I think of a country like China. Mm-hmm. You know, China's economy grew so fast that it lifted 800 million people out of poverty.
2: Incredible.
1: Right? It's like hard to say that.
2: Impossible seeming. Yeah.
1: It's hard to say that's bad.
2: That's funny. That was probably the population of the entire Earth in Malthus's
1: right?
2: time.
1: Yeah. And that's amazing. And so I think it's about figuring out specific things that we can do to be smarter about it, to make it less harmful.
2: Yeah.
1: But I don't know.
2: I agree with that. Like, we all have needs and there are increasingly more of us. But I do think that taking, like, I still am sort of struck by the Sandy Faber's, like, stone cold, like, zoom out.
1: Mm-hmm.
2: There's nothing that's wrong about that logic either. She just has a seemingly a different priority than most economists, which is like she's thinking at a different scale.
1: Yeah.
3: We have been given the gift of cosmic time. We have hundreds of millions of years, if not another billion years, but we have not solved the problem of combining human nature with living in abundance.
2: So I should tell you, we actually ended up talking to Sandy Faber.
3: My cosmic point of view at this moment is to try to figure out how people will live the best possible life on Earth after cheap energy has passed away.
2: And telling her about your Malthusian swerve idea.
3: Where is the next swerve? That's the thing. That's the thing. Specifically with regard to energy. And it sounds like...
2: And the thing that she was most concerned about was that energy is just so wrapped up in all these different parts of our lives, basically everything we do. And it has these huge effects on the environment. She says we're actually dealing with a bunch of different cliffs and a bunch of different kinds of cliffs all at the same time.
3: Some people call it the poly crisis and some people call it the meta crisis.
2: Basically, we're facing a crisis of crises.
3: A crisis of crises. Yeah. So every time we think of one of these possible swerves, I'm not saying we shouldn't pursue them, but they leave a large fraction. Everyone leaves a gigantic fraction of the problem unsolved. So I would say a huge issue for a long-term happy human history in the future is having a more mature picture of wealth, how it should be managed, and how growth should be managed.
1: Hmm. I think Sandy and I were totally in agreement about what we want for the world, for the future.
2: Yeah.
1: It's just about how we get there. And so can I give you my silly galaxy brain way of thinking about all of this?
2: Yeah, please.
1: So you're talking about, like, why can't we, this is, you know, the Earth is our home. So why can't we all, you know, get together and take care of it?
2: Yeah.
1: And cooperate and all of that. Right. And if you're just a household of like a couple people. You have a relationship. If you're just right. a village, you like know everybody. You know, you can help each other out,
2: yeah.
1: give each other things, all of that. But
2: yeah.
1: when you get bigger and bigger, when you get to the scale of countries and like the world, right? It's very hard to get people to cooperate. It's very, very hard. Everybody has different opinions. No one's going to agree. Everybody's going to have different motives. And what an economy is a way of turning all of that, of organizing us at a global scale into something productive. And obviously, you know, the economy is not perfect. There are all kinds of problems we didn't even have the time to talk about today. But when it comes to dealing with issues of scarcity, like running out of some resource, markets are a tool that, you know, historically have kind of worked, even if it's been super messy and dramatic and swervy and may have created way bigger problems down the road. I'm not saying that the economy is the answer, right? But it does give me a little bit of hope that the economy finds a way most of the time, hopefully.
2: Yeah, I don't know. Are we talking about a swerve away from resources, or should we really be talking about a swerve away from a certain kind of thinking or a certain kind of economy, or just thinking about growth in general?
1: Mm-hmm.
2: It's true. You're right that an economy is a way to organize a globe, but maybe we need to be acting more like a household, because we only have this one house.
1: If you can figure out a way to do that, they will give you a Nobel Prize, like on the spot. I guarantee.
2: Okay. Well, thank you, Jeff. I don't know if you exactly chased away my existential dread, but I appreciate you sort of holding my hand through it.
1: That's all we have in the end, each other.
2: That's right. Thank you so much.
1: Thanks, Latif. This has been a lot of fun.
2: That was Jeff Guo, host and reporter over at NPR's Planet Money podcast. Thank you to them for loaning us Jeff, for how game he was, his research, his charm, and his back-of-the-envelope math. Really appreciate all of that. In fact, we produced this story in collaboration, not just with Jeff, but also the editorial team over there at Planet Money, including Alex Goldmark and Jess Jang. And so they are actually playing the same conversation on their feed, too, which is very exciting for us. If you don't already know it, Planet Money is it's money. It says it in the title. There's so many smart people. It's full of surprises and adventure. Go check it out on Apple or Spotify or NPR or wherever you get your podcasts. Obviously, you don't need to re-listen to this conversation over there, but they did just do a great episode that is a deep dive into GDP. They did another one about synthetic diamonds, which are not a critical earth resource, but there is kind of a swerve happening there. Anyway, on our side, this episode was produced and edited by Pat Walters and Soren Wheeler, fact-checked by Natalie Middleton. Special thanks to Jennifer Brandel, and of course, thank you, massive thank you to Sandy Faber, her math, her thoughtfulness, her cosmic perspective, which of course prompted this conversation. And here's hoping that it prompts a lot more conversation, maybe even action, as we all move into the next 100 million years of life, hopefully, on this planet. I'm Latif Nasser. Thank you for listening.
4: Hi, I'm Keegan, and I'm from Longmont, Colorado. And here are the staff credits. Radiolab was created by Jad Abumrad and is edited by Soren Wheeler. Lulu Miller and Latif Nasser are our co-hosts. Dylan Keith is our director of sound design. Staff includes Simon Adler, Jeremy Bloom, Becca Bresler, W. Harry Fortuna, David Gable, Maria Paz Gutierrez, Sindhu Nyanan Sanbanda, Matt Keelty, Annie McEwen, Alex Neeson, Sara Kari, Sarah Sandbach, Anissa Vitsa, Ariane Wack, Pat Walters, and Molly Webster. Our fact checkers are Diane Kelly, Emily Greeter, and Natalie Middleton.
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6: 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There's an extreme heat warning in the northernmost panhandle, as well as north central and northeast Nebraska, with a heat advisory covering the rest of the state. Highs around 100 and up statewide, 103 to 107 in the panhandle, southwest, and north central.
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8: 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I'm Shankar Vedantam.
9: We now request the President-elect of the Republic of South Africa, Mr. Nelson Rolihlahla Mandela, to proceed to the table.
8: In May 1994, Nelson Mandela was sworn in as the first black president of South Africa. Dignitaries from around the world flew in for the inauguration. Leaders from the African National Congress, which had led a decades-long struggle to dismantle apartheid, glowed with pride. Sitting among all the dignitaries were three white South Africans who were not world leaders. They were not allies in the struggle for equality. In fact, they were functionaries of the apartheid regime. The three honored guests were jailers from Robben Island, the infamous prison near Cape Town. When Nelson Mandela was first in prison, he was in his early 40s. By the time he was released, he was past 70. You might think being unfairly incarcerated for 27 years would be cause for resentment, even hatred. Prisoners at Robben Island slept on a thin mat and used a bucket for a toilet. The cell housing Nelson Mandela was not large enough for him to stretch out his legs at night. Inmates were often addressed by their prison numbers rather than by their names. But during his long stay in Robben Island, Nelson Mandela engaged his guards with genuine interest and warmth. He learned to speak Afrikaans and asked the guards about their lives and their families. He became friends with his captors. They came to see each other as human beings. In time, Nelson Mandela's example became the model through which millions of South Africans tried to forgive one another for the many sins of apartheid. This week, we explore a subject that has long occupied philosophers and spiritual leaders. It's a topic that doesn't lend itself easily to scientific study because its contours are hazy and its methods counterintuitive. Yet, we all know it when we see it. What it means to be wise, this week on Hidden Brain.

0: We live in a society that prizes a narrow kind of intelligence and rationality. But all too often, these capacities are not up to the task of navigating a dynamic world, one filled with tricky situations and complex relationships. Igor Grossman is a psychologist at the University of Waterloo. He says that to effectively make our way in such a world, we need not just smarts, but wisdom. Igor Grossman, welcome to Hidden Brain.
1: Thank you so much for having me.
0: Igor, does being intelligent guarantee that we act wisely?
1: Well, generally, there is a positive relationship between some aspects of intelligence, such as general knowledge, or so-called crystallized intelligence. How much do you know about the world? How much do you read newspapers or follow the news? Mm-hmm. But it is not that much related to so-called fluid intelligence, or the ability to identify abstract concepts and or sort tasks very quickly according to some kind of genealogical rules.
0: I mean, when I think about the difference between the two things, intelligence might be well suited to solve, problems that are well defined, where there are right and wrong answers. And I think of wisdom as being more applicable in situations where there are ill-defined problems that might not be amenable to rational analysis. Is that a reasonable distinction between the two things?
1: That is exactly how we often frame it in research in the wisdom science community, when we describe the difference between intelligence and wisdom. That's correct.
0: So I understand that sometimes being very intelligent could even work against being wise. Why would that be the case, Igor?
1: That would be the case because of so-called confirmation bias. I mean, you can generate a whole range of arguments if you're really smart in support of your position and then convince yourself that you're really correct, irrespective if you were right in the first place or not.
0: I want to examine some of the dimensions of the paradoxical relationship between intelligence and wisdom. This is something that you have studied. It's also something you observed in your own life when you were an adolescent and young adult. You had a distinctive style of engaging in argument and debate. What was your approach, Igor?
1: Well, I liked winning. And my wife still tells me that I like that maybe too much in an argument. And so I used my dear father as a practice. And once we had a conversation, I still remember it, about what was it like to live in the Soviet Union. So my family is from Ukraine. We moved to Germany when I was a teenager. And I was just wondering, what would it take to survive in the dictatorial system that was the Soviet Union at that time? And I tried to see whether I could adopt this kind of a highly rational position. You have to adapt to the system to the fullest and maximize your utility. I was trying to make a point, why did you not try harder? Why did you not try to adapt as much as you could in order to survive in that system and get to the top? I don't think you really like that idea. If you are a so-called second paragraph citizen, which means that in your passport in the Soviet Union, you would write the nationality of your parents. And the second line indicates whether you are a minority member. And in our case, it was being Jewish, which was considered to be a nationality in the Soviet Union. It's interesting in its own right. Then you, again, will not be able to advance. And I don't think he was very fond of this idea that you should maximize, especially in the totalitarian system. But, he sort of carefully steered us away from that conversation.
0: This reminds me a little bit about the TV show The Big Bang Theory, which features the hyper-rational character Sheldon Cooper. In one episode, Sheldon is a passenger in a car driven by his friend Penny.
2: Slow down. Slow down. Please, slow down.
3: We're fine.
2: You're not leaving yourself enough space between cars.
3: Oh, sure I am.
2: No. Let me do the math for you. This car weighs, let's say, 4,000 pounds. Now add 140 for me, 120 for you.
3: 120?
2: Oh, I'm sorry. Did I insult you? Is your body mass somehow tied into your self-worth?
3: Well, yeah.
2: Interesting.
0: So what is striking here, Igor, and what makes the scene funny is that Sheldon is so enamored with his calculations that he completely fails to see why Penny would be upset. He's like that proverbial bull in a china shop.
1: Yeah, so Sheldon is often the portrayal of this kind of hyper-rational approach that is ignoring the context, ignoring other people, not able to take their perspectives and how it makes them feel.
0: Let's talk about another dimension of intelligence and its relationship with wisdom. I understand that when you were younger, you made it a point of pride to be consistent, applying the same principles in different situations. I'm wondering if you can tell me why consistency was important to you. And at one point, I understand you brought this principle of consistency to a conversation with a friend. And I'm wondering if you can tell me what happened.
1: Well, I was a little bit like Sheldon. Consistency is often viewed as a key notion of rationality. And so for me, it was very important to, you know, you behave consistently from in this situation and that situation. Otherwise, who are you as a person? The problem, of course, is that different situations require slightly different answers. So I have this friend, and she comes to me for an advice. This was in graduate school. And this is specifically about data analysis that she has run. And I would give her my own straightforward advice about the limitations of that analysis, of what she can do better, and how else she can approach this, and how she can write it up. Fine. Then next, the same friend comes to me in the evening and says, "Hey, I'm about to go on a date. Tell me if this looks great." And I just told her what I thought, which was, well, you know, these pants maybe are not the best fit for you. And, you know, maybe you should consider this type of dress instead, that color and this color. Maybe you should add more color. And, well, that didn't go very well. I mean, I was very consistent, but I completely missed the context of the situation. Right. She wanted to hear something entirely different.
0: Right. And in the context of basically giving her feedback on her data analysis, you know, brutal honesty might be fine. But in the context of telling her how she looked, maybe brutal honesty was not fine.
1: That's right. That needed an intervention afterwards.

0: Today, we're exploring wisdom, what it is and why it matters. When we come back, why intelligence alone often falls short when we're dealing with complex problems, and how even very smart people can miss what wisdom requires. First, though, a quick word of thanks for being with us. 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
1: 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I'm joined in the studio with Ian Vosburgh on, we've been talking about intelligence and wisdom on this episode of Hidden Brain, and I hear you have a very smart way, an intelligent, a wise way that people can donate. 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
1: That's right. 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
4: This is Hidden Brain. I'm Shankar Vedantam. Wisdom is perhaps the loftiest of human goals, extolled in fables and parables in every culture around the world. And yet, for all the glory we heap on being wise, it's a difficult quality to pin down. Quite often, it seems, we glimpse what wisdom might be in situations where it is glaringly absent. Igor Grossman is a psychologist at the University of Waterloo in Canada. He's been studying the topic of wisdom for many years. Some time ago, his parents and two younger brothers moved from Ukraine to West Germany. At one point after the move, Igor decided to plan a family vacation.
5: This is in the middle of the 90s. My mom was diagnosed with a late-stage stomach cancer, which was entirely removed. And it was pretty tough for us in the next 4 years. At that time, my dad still didn't have a job, was just learning the language. Me and my two younger brothers were just starting school. Mom was in treatment, frail, we didn't have much support. We were immigrants in the country. And father finally found a job after a year and had to move to a different city and come in on weekends. Then I was diagnosed on top of that with rheumatoid arthritis when I was 18. Couldn't walk for a year. Was on crutches.
4: Wow.
5: It was a pretty tough time. And we were just living from one day to another. And when I was finally graduated from high school, I was about to move to a university pretty far away. I wanted to do something together with them. Just want to have a break. You know, it's been 5 years since we moved from Ukraine. At that time, we didn't have a single vacation. And so I thought, okay, so we will have a vacation. We will try to go somewhere together as a family. And the problem was that I didn't really plan it. I mean, I was just very, very stubborn, very naive. And we ended up finding something on last minute, and it was the wrong thing on all sorts of dimensions. First of all, it was not very comfortable to my very frail mother. It was very, very hot. It was in August during the summer heat on the Mediterranean, in the place, didn't have air conditioning. And in retrospect, that was highly egocentric. I did not think about what would my family want. I did not consider alternatives. I didn't think about, like, what about just a vacation somewhere here in the region instead of going all the way to Spain. I wanted to simulate what we had last time before we left Ukraine. That sort of was what drove me and pushed me to convince my family that was not wise reasoning.
4: So in some ways, what I'm hearing you say, Igor, is that you are planning a vacation for your family, but in some ways failing to take into account how your family actually felt. And this reminds me a little bit about the TV show House MD, which features a very intelligent doctor, Gregory House, who's able to correctly diagnose the most mysterious of illnesses. But there's something crucial that's missing in the way he approaches his patients. In one episode, he's discussing a case with two other physicians. I want to play you a clip.
6: Shouldn't we be speaking to the patient before we start diagnosing?
7: You should, doctor.
6: No, but
7: everybody lies.
8: Dr. House doesn't like dealing with patients.
6: Isn't treating patients why we became doctors?
7: No, treating illnesses is why we became doctors. Treating patients is what makes most doctors miserable.
6: So you're trying to eliminate the humanity from the practice of medicine.
7: Humanity is overrated.
4: I mean, in some ways, Igor, you know, intelligent people are so focused on the, you know, the chess games that they're playing in their heads that they forget that people are not chess pieces and they don't like to be treated like chess pieces.
5: Right. So House is, in many ways, goes in the tradition of Sherlock Holmes and other characters who are very high on their analytical abilities, abstract thinking, and treat context as noise and treat human emotions and, you know, their feelings as noise. And House is obviously highly intelligent, but he's not wise in that, in the sense where we need both the analytical abilities and this kind of socio-emotional abilities.
4: So in 2019, you convened a group of researchers who were interested in studying wisdom. And one challenge that you had was to come up with a common definition of wisdom. The scholars highlighted two key capacities involved in wisdom. And the first was to take into account the moral terrain of a decision. Talk about this idea. What is the moral terrain of a decision, Igor?
5: Well, we described it as moral grounding, and it's essentially the consideration of the context, the consideration, and being driven also to some extent by some kind of broader moral concerns, such as shared humanity, focus on, let's say, cooperation instead of self-serving decisions, focus on pursuit of truth instead of just doing whatever it takes to win an argument.
4: Another key ingredient that you identified in being wise had to do with the importance of taking into account the perspectives of other people. Coming up with the right answer is not just about what's happening inside your head, but being able to take into account what's happening inside the minds of other people.
5: So one very, very important thing about wisdom that especially applies in the context of decision-making, when we talk about the ill-defined problems where we don't really know what the right answer is, or there are multiple rules that can be in conflict with each other, or multiple moral standards that can be in conflict with each other, is that you need to figure out how to discern and navigate which situation fits what standard, what rule is better here versus there, what does this person they want versus what would this other person want. In essence, what you need is not just attention to the situation, but a whole range of so-called metacognitive skills. And perspective taking and consideration of diverse viewpoints, willingness to listen to others, paying attention to them is an essential element of that.
4: I mean, in some ways, what I hear you say is that these capacities have to do with acknowledging that first, the world is complicated, and second, other people are complicated.
5: Yeah. It's also about realizing that you can't just pursue one particular rule that you may have preferred in this situation, in the new context, that you actually have to switch, that you have to be flexible, and you have to be prepared for the world to change, which is sometimes really hard to admit to yourself.
4: So this brings us in some ways to a second paradox of wisdom, which is that wise people can often appear inconsistent. They can be guided by lofty abstract principles, but also attend to facts on the ground. One of your studies looked at whether people can move fluidly between the abstract and the concrete. Tell me about the study and what it found.
5: So this started really with a puzzle where I learned to be wrong. And this is it happens quite often, and it leads to new research. So the way I was wrong was that initially I thought that in the situations where you have a challenge that you have to master, difficult life decision, interpersonal conflict, and so on, the thing that you really need to focus on is the big picture. And so if you figure out a way to push people towards that big picture, you'll make them wise. And that may be true in those situations, but it doesn't mean that just focusing on the big picture, on the abstract, is all there is to make people wise. Because quite often, when you look at those people who are, let's say, more accurate at predicting various geopolitical events, what they often do is they don't just focus on the big picture, but they also attend to the situation. They switch back and forth between the context, between the details of a given issue and the broader goal that they may be pursuing, or the broader framing, to figure out how to balance the two. And that's where I got it wrong. And then it turns out that it's the balance of the two, and often even the switching between the abstract and the concrete, that is more likely to be related to wisdom-related characteristics.
4: When we come back, how researchers are trying to identify the skills that may lie at the core of wisdom. First, though, we want to thank you for listening. Hidden Brain is made for people who are curious about why we do what we do. 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
1: $16 a month is the level at which we will thank you with a pair of tickets to Wait, Wait, Don't Tell Me. 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And this is Wait, Wait's first time in Nebraska since 2012. 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
2: It's going to be a lot of fun. 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
1: 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I love that Terry Gross story about how she was trapped kind of in this dumpy office, but Nebraska public media was her window to the world. 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

0: 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And it just became my constant companion, kind of like Terry Gross there.
1: Mm-hmm.
0: And it was a great way for me to learn more about my community and more about the country and the world. 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
2: This is Hidden Brain. I'm Shankar Vedanta. Today, we've been talking about wisdom and how it differs from being smart. My guest is Igor Grossman, a psychologist at the University of Waterloo. What are the traits that you associate with a wise person? Are they a deep thinker, someone with lofty goals or values? Igor says there's another trait that's essential to wisdom: humility. People who are wise, it turns out, are often quick to tell you how much they don't know.
3: Well, if you look at some of the classic philosophical definitions of wisdom, this notion of intellectual humility or recognition of fallibility is so central. It is also, by the way, closely related to other features we described so far, such as perspective taking, open-mindedness to change. Because if you start paying attention to your limits, well, how do you do that? Well, first of all, you may be looking at how other people view you, what their perspectives on an issue are, and through that, you'll recognize your limitations. So there is a strong interdependence between those constructs.
2: So we've seen how being book smart doesn't automatically make us wise, but the same thing might also go for our social class and privilege as well. What's the relationship between social class and wisdom, Igor?
3: What is interesting is, we already talked about that, intelligence and wisdom is not the same thing. There's a whole range of characteristics about paying attention to the context, figure out what do other people think and how their thoughts may be different, consider uncertainty of life. And in many ways, those are the features that may be more likely to be associated with people who live in less privileged environment. Because if they have fewer resources, they have to coordinate among each other because they can't just decide and buy everything by themselves. They need to be more sensitive to the cues from those other people around them. They're more aware of their life's uncertainty and the limits of the economic situation. And so they may just be more aware of their limitations and fallibility. Mm. And we tested this idea by sampling individuals who working class and middle class and upper middle class background. And essentially, that's what we find. People of middle class background less likely to engage in consideration of uncertainty and perspective taking compared to people from the working class. What we also find is that in the workplace conflicts, so we had people who reflected on their recent interpersonal conflicts in the workplace. Specifically, if you're subordinate in a conflict with a supervisor, you're more likely to engage in a context-sensitive manner than if you have a higher social status when you have a conflict with a subordinate.
2: Right. So in other words, the person who's in a position of power doesn't always see things from other people's points of view, because being in a position of power allows you to basically see things from your point of view and have your way, if you will. Whereas being in a weaker position makes you more sensitive to what other people's perspectives might be and makes you more willing to take the context into account. Is that an accurate summation?
3: That is one possibility. And so there is another interpretation of this finding.
2: Igor, you've asked volunteers to grapple with social dilemmas as a way of gauging their capacity to be wise. One of these involves a scenario involving three siblings who are trying to figure out how to honor their recently deceased parents. Can you set up the scenario for me?
3: So this was from an actual advice columnist, and we decided to select this one because we thought this was kind of a thing that many people deal with in their lives. Let me read out the whole scenario from, this was taken from the Dear Abby column. Dear Abby, my husband Ralph has one sister, Dawn, and one brother, Kurt. Their parents died 6 years ago.

0: within months of each other. Ever since, Dawn has once a year mentioned buying a headstone for their parents. I'm all for it. But Dawn is determined to spend a bundle on it, and she expects her brothers to help foot the bill. She recently told me she had put $2,000 aside to pay for it. Recently, Dawn called to announce that she had gone ahead, selected the design, written the epitaph, and ordered the headstone. Now she expects Kurt and Ralph to pay their share back to her. She said she went ahead and ordered it all on her own because she had been feeling guilty all these years that her parents didn't have one. I feel that since Dawn did this all by herself, her brothers shouldn't have to pay her anything. I know that if Kurt and Ralph don't pay her back, they will never hear the end of it, and neither will I. What should I do about it?
1: So it's a wonderful dilemma in some ways,
0: right?
1: Because this is a dispute between three siblings, and they're trying to honor their parents, but they're also trying to figure out, you know, who does what and how much and when.
0: That's right. And what are the consequences beyond just the monetary consequences of if they don't contribute? Because it's a family, and will they be able to talk to each other again?
1: So when you presented volunteers with the scenario, what is it that you're actually evaluating that volunteers do as they grapple with a dilemma like this, Igor?
0: What we tried to do is to look at how do they reflect on what will happen next. So we don't ask them to indicate what should be done in this situation. We'll get to that at the end. But we first ask, what do you think will happen next in this situation? And why do you think that may happen? And we ask those questions for one very simple reason. I wanted to see if people are able to admit that they have no clue, or that it may go many different ways, or that they need to consider different viewpoints before making an inference about how it will unfold. And some people did, and others not so much.
1: When you found that these some people, in fact, were better able to assess different perspectives, you know, so from Dawn's perspective, you know, she's mourning her parents. She wants her brothers to do the right thing by getting them a headstone. The brothers might feel Dawn is being heavy-handed in going ahead and ordering the headstone on her own. There are all kinds of different
0: right.
1: perspectives in terms of how you can think about these different things. But you found that the volunteers who were able to think more flexibly about the different scenarios, who were able to see things from different points of view, that these volunteers in some ways had different outcomes, different life outcomes than volunteers who were able to see only a narrower set of possibilities. Talk about that relationship. What was the relationship you found between this kind of flexible thinking and the well-being of the volunteers themselves?
0: What we found was very, very interesting. So on the one hand, general knowledge and general intelligence were not related to well-being. And this is actually a common finding where smarter people are not necessarily happier and don't have better relationships. On the other hand, people who are more likely to engage in wise reasoning are more likely to forgive their partners. They're more likely to have positive rather than negative feelings in a situation of a conflict with them. They are less likely to anticipate feeling bad about the future.
1: So in some ways, what I think I'm hearing you say is that being wise is not just something that is good for other people. You know, when we are wise, the people around us benefit. But you're saying that we ourselves benefit in some ways from exercising and being wise.
0: That's right. And the reason why it may be beneficial is because the same type of processes that are involved in wise reasoning involved in regulation of your emotions. That can be quite beneficial, to be able to take the different perspectives, to take a step back and consider how your feelings may be hurting others.
1: So in other words, if you're in conflict with someone and you take a moment to basically say, let me see this from someone else's point of view, let me be a little bit more intellectually humble about my conclusions, my certainty, these are things that are both examples of wise reasoning, but you're saying that these are also predictors in some ways of mental health and well-being.
0: That's right. And in fact, they have been codified. If you look at the whole range of different clinical practices, be it about treatment of mood disorders, treatment of schizophrenia, and so on. Many of them, including the classic CBT or more modern approaches like acceptance commitment theory, really capitalize on this and similar principles of this kind of metacognitive engagement, looking at things from different perspectives, checking in whether your view of a situation and your worry is justified, whether your beliefs are justified.
1: After the break, we'll turn from theory to practice. How can we bring more wisdom into the decisions and disagreements we face every day? As you listen to this episode, are you thinking about your own life? Do you have a friend or family member who you consider to be particularly wise? Do they reflect the traits that Igor Grossman has identified as essential to wisdom? At Hidden Brain, we want to bring you insights that are relevant and useful to your life. 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
2: 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It's 2:45 Central. I'm Nikki Bates here in the studio with Ian Vosburgh for our summer three-day membership drive. And this is day three. This is day three of the three-day drive. It is, we're getting down to the last minute here of our drive.
3: That's right, Nikki. It is the last day of our three-day membership drive. Only about 2 hours left during this drive. 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We just heard Shankar Vedantam talk about thinking about some of these introspective things, and a lot of these are conversation starters. Mm-hmm. 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
2: 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Maybe you wake up with us on Morning Edition. And I love that because you're hearing about what's going on around the world and around the state. 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
1: This is Hidden Brain. I'm Shankar Vedantam. Today, we're exploring what it means to be wise with psychologist Igor Grossman. He says that one way to become wiser is to notice that we are already wise when it comes to the problems of other people.
0: In situations when you look at other people's issues, you're typically an observer. Whereas in situations in which you are deciding on your personal dilemmas, you're an involved participant. You're looking at it from the first-person perspective, of course. And so we thought, okay, well, that's interesting. Maybe what we can do is we can flip this perspective and ask people to look at their personal issues through this kind of third-person lens. And so that's what we tried to do then in subsequent set of studies on a range of experiments where we would either ask people to visually, mentally represent themselves as some kind of a fly on the wall, or by talking about themselves in the third person. And in each of those situations, we did indeed find that did help to help people recognize limits of their knowledge or consider different viewpoints or be open-minded to change.
1: So your work has found that when people talk about their friends or their peers and the conflicts that their friends and peers are having, they were 22% more willing to search for information about the circumstances of the conflict. When talking about other people's conflicts, individuals were 31% more likely to look at the situation from multiple perspectives. And perhaps most interesting, they were 15% more willing to consider a compromise solution to others' problems rather than their own. That's very telling, Igor.
0: It is very promising in the sense that it also suggests that it is something that is malleable. These metacognitive characteristics can be potentially facilitated and cultivated.
1: You also talk about a kind of self-distancing that's about temporal distancing, imagining how our future selves will feel about a current dilemma. Tell me about this idea and how you've studied this, Igor.
0: So we were inspired at that time by the notion that, okay, so this distancing seems to work when you talk about yourself in the third person. What if you try to apply a temporally detached perspective? Let's say you think about this interpersonal conflict from the viewpoint of a year from now. And then we looked at how people reflect on those conflicts that they recently had in their lives. How do they talk about them? And how do they feel towards the person they have the conflict with? And it turns out that when you adopt this perspective of a year from now instead of here and now, you're more likely to talk about it in we terms instead of me and mine versus them. So much more inclusive interpersonally, and more likely to have a sense of insight and sort of appraising the same type of interpersonal disagreement in a more positive light instead of just blaming the other person.
1: You know, we've had guests on Hidden Brain who've talked about conflicts that have happened in their lives many years ago. And one of the things that I've often noticed is that people often don't even remember what the conflicts were about when the conflicts are, you know, 2 years old or 3 years old. They remember they had a conflict with a partner or a friend, and they remember that it was upsetting. But when you ask them what was the conflict about, it turned out to be so trivial that they can't even remember what the disagreement itself was about. And I think all of us have had that experience that, you know, in the moment, it feels as if it's a huge deal what's happening, and then you look back at it in 6 months and you can't even remember what it was that you were arguing about.
0: Yeah, in the moment you just seem so immersed into that situation. So it's hard to imagine that even maybe a few days from now you will not even remember what the actual cause of the conflict was about.

0: You say that another practice that can increase our capacity for wise reasoning involves explaining things to other people. Some years ago, you ran a study where you asked people in the United States to imagine explaining the gun control debate to a 12-year-old child. Tell me about the study and what you found, Igor.
1: The idea behind the study comes from a psychological work by a developmental psychologist Erik Erikson, where he talked about wisdom in general as a stage that is associated with thinking about the next generation instead of just thinking about yourself. And so what we did was we ran a range of studies on this topic involving gun control in the United States, and we also did it in Britain during the Brexit. And what we found is that people are indeed much more likely to be open-minded in their thinking. So they would acknowledge different perspectives and be even willing to integrate them when they are asked to explain the issue to a 12-year-old or in general to somebody who is willing to listen.
0: It's also the case that I think when you're talking to a child, there's a part of you that says, I have a responsibility here not just to, you know, tell the child what I think, but to sort of tell the child what the contours of the debate are. And in order to do that, I have to present not just what I believe is right, but also what other people might think is right.
1: You are more likely to essentially look at it from a distance. You are more willing to present different pieces of information, including the opposite perspectives that you potentially don't endorse. So that's what we've found, essentially.
0: Igor Grossman is a psychologist at the University of Waterloo. Igor, thank you so much for joining me today on Hidden Brain.
1: Thank you so much for having me.

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1: And translator K224CH Culbertson. There is an extreme heat warning in the northernmost panhandle counties, as well as northeast central and northeast Nebraska, also with a heat advisory covering the entire state. Highs around 100 and up statewide, up to 103 to 107 in the panhandle, southwest, and north central parts of the state.
2: From WBEZ Chicago, it's This American Life. I'm Ira Glass, here with a special fundraising edition of our program, which means that all this hour, I'm going to be playing favorite stories to remind you why you like this station in the first place and why you should donate, because this station airs things you cannot hear on any other radio station. And I think this first story I want to start with qualifies as that. It is a story that is unapologetically out for fun. From an episode we did about supers, you know, like building superintendents. Let's just jump right in. Alex Bloomberg interviews Joshua Behrman.
3: Josh lives in a Spanish courtyard building in Los Angeles, a city in which even apartment buildings act like they're on TV.
4: It's a little bit like Melrose Place, a lot of kind of communal activity. Uh-huh. And sort of presiding above it is the super. It's not really a super like you would have in maybe a larger building or a larger city. It's he's
3: a larger city than LA.
4: right. I guess like more like a dense urban city is what I meant to say. But so he doesn't have like a tool belt and show up and fix things, but he'll sort of call the guy who does that, and he takes the rent and he is kind of a solitary guy for the most part. He's sort of likes to spend a lot of time reading and stuff. So he just kind of like hangs out up there in the building.
3: Josh and the rest of the tenants in the building liked their super, whom we'll call Dave, and hung out with him. And at the time of this story, Dave was going through chemotherapy for leukemia, and occasionally he'd call different residents to ask for help with things. And one Christmas, he contacted Josh.
4: He calls and he says, you know, this really weird thing happened. And I came over to his apartment. He had this orchid that was sitting on the table next to him. Mm-hmm. And he said, well, I had this visitor, and it was a very strange visit. And he started to tell me that a couple months ago, in between chemotherapy treatments, and so he was out somewhere, and he was in his Land Cruiser, I think he has, and he was at this gas station, and he sees this woman pulls up in a big black Escalade, and she's on the opposite side of the pumps as him. She was an older woman, but he said very elegant and attractive in the elegant older woman way. And she had fancy clothes and like furs, and I think he mentioned that she had espadrilles on. Uh-huh. And she was in this black Escalade, so she seemed to be, you know, classy or something, or well off. And so they're standing there at the pumps, and they start chatting. She initiates a conversation with him, and they're getting on very well. And then told me that she said something about him being bald, which was from the chemotherapy. And she said, are you bald from the chemotherapy, or are you just bald because you think it's sexy? Something like that. And he was not offended by that. He thought it was kind of like this romantic repartee or something. And and then she gives him a card, and the card was sort of like an old style carte de visite that just had her name. It wasn't a business card that had a company or information on it. It was just sort of like a calling card that you used to, you know, leave at the door of, you know, Count Vronsky's estate when you would stop by or something. And so he remembered thinking that that was kind of a classy touch.
3: And very mysterious.
4: Very mysterious.
3: Uh-huh.
4: And So then he gave her his information, and they parted ways.
3: Until Christmas, 2 months after their first meeting at the gas station, when the mysterious lady called out of the blue. She'd asked how Dave was, and he'd told her about his recent health problems. An infection from the chemotherapy had turned serious, and he'd spent a couple of weeks in a hospital, in a near coma. "That's terrible," the lady said. "Is there anything I can do? Can I come by and visit?" Dave said yes, and so she'd arrived that morning, dressed in the same elegant manner as at the gas station, bearing the orchid which Dave now had on his table, and they'd sat and chatted.
4: Somehow, the topic of fate came up, and that was the point when she said, "I know this is kind of a weird time, but, you know, I actually have something I wanted to share with you." And, you know, he says, "What's that?" And she says that she was abroad with this group of investors who had developed this really interesting investment opportunity. And, you know, she says, "I know that this is a weird time, but this is very exciting, so I feel like I should just let you in on this investment opportunity right now." He was, you know, a little surprised, and, you know, but he said, "Oh, all right, well, so, you know, what's the investment opportunity?" And she said, "Well, I've gotten involved with this very canny group of investors, and it seems that they have located this snowman that can bench press 400 pounds.
5: What?
4: Yeah, so so I said, so then I'm asking, okay, with the well, what do you mean? Like, what kind of a snowman?
5: It's hard to exactly figure out what the proper follow-up question is.
4: Yeah. So then I said, "Well, okay, what it's so like? It's the abominable snowman." He's like, "No, no, no. She said it's a totally normal snowman, like with a carrot nose and the coal for the eyes and a top hat and everything. It's just that this snowman can bench press 400 pounds." And so then, so I'm saying, "Well, okay, but what's the investment opportunity?" Like, is he running a hedge fund or what? I mean, I don't understand. And then he said, "No, see, what happened is the investors, they've got it all worked out. They're going to put together a variety show with the snowman as the lead act. And then they're going to take the snowman show on tour. And so the investment opportunity is like the geographic territorial rights to the show. So like when the show goes to different states, you get to reap the rewards, you know, if you've bought into the rights to the show." So the woman said that she got in on the ground floor, you know, with this thing.
5: Uh-huh.
4: So she got California and like Nevada, like the West. So he said that the United States was all snapped up, but now Indonesia is wide open.
5: For the variety show starring the weightlifting snowman.
4: Yeah. So the price for Indonesia's territorial rights to the snowman show were not cheap. It was like $30,000 or something.
5: Okay. So what I don't understand, though, is like, if you actually discovered a snowman that had somehow become animated, it seems like the last sort of thing that you would do is then, like, design a variety show for it.
4: I know. Well, right. That's what I was asking him. I said, "Well, listen, wait, hold on a second. Isn't there going to be – there's going to be a lot more important things happening than, like, publicity for your variety show because, like, the whole world is going to change. Like, science will have to readjust everything it's ever known, you know? Like, right. Like all the various theologians of the world are going to have to, like, deal with, like, the new, like, animated snowman world."
5: Right.
4: Like,
5: right.
4: They'd have to really sort a lot of things out. Just even the basic question of, like, well, how – did the snowman roll himself up into three balls and find a carrot nose? And, like, How do the investors find the snowman? That's the other thing that I was curious about. Like, were they driving around the woods and they just saw this snowman lifting logs and they high-fived each other and said, all right, we've got a variety show, you know? Like they're in a caravan of black Suburbans with their cigars. Like, we did it.
3: The weird thing was, even though Dave found the story of a weightlifting snowman just as preposterous as Josh did, he seemed somehow persuaded by this mysterious woman. He said it was hard to explain, but he felt like he'd known her his entire life. And he looked at life differently now anyway.
4: You know, he said something about how after, you know, when you get cancer or something like that, a serious illness, you just start to reevaluate things, you know? What might have seemed risky beforehand isn't now. And so he said, you know, I kind of just felt like, you know, maybe there was a reason to take a risk. Like, maybe there's a reason I met the woman at the Shell station, and maybe this is a kind of a risk to take. And then that's basically when he said, so, you know, I wrote her a check for $30,000.
5: Oh, my God. What did you think?
4: I was alarmed, and I was worried that it was a con, and, you know, obviously.
5: Right.
4: You know, but I kind of actually was a little bit convinced by his whole theory, you know. I was thinking, like, maybe it's not so bad, you know.
5: Right. Thinking, and like, then, it's sort of his money and...
4: Right. You know, if that's how he's going to, you know, sort of embrace life after cancer, then, you know, who am I to say?
5: Right.
4: So I kind of felt like I had to accept that.
3: Over the next year, Josh told the weightlifting snowman story to everybody he could. He loved it. And his audiences seemed to love it, too. At one point, he decided, with Dave's consent, to write it up for a magazine humor section. The final step in publishing it was to have it fact-checked. And so the magazine called Dave.
4: He called me and said, so the magazine's fact-checkers called, and I told them what I'm about to tell you, which is that I actually made that whole story up. And... there was no lady with the card, carte de visite, or espadrilles, or furs, or the snowman.
3: Did you ask him why?
4: He just thought that it would be a story that would amuse me, and he was absolutely correct. I guess he had no idea how successfully that story was going to appeal to me. And so, I mean, I kind of bought it, you know? I mean, the idea of, like, you live to be, you know, in your middle ages, and you kind of never took any risks, and then things get totally, the perspective refocuses... in such a way that weightlifting snowman makes as much sense as anything else. I kind of like it.
3: You kind of like it that he created a world in which it made sense to spend $30,000 weightlifting snowman.
4: Yeah, yeah.
3: Huh. In a weird sense, you were the con.
4: Yeah, it was like a double reverse reveal, like at the end of some movie where, like, I would have been writing some check for like $1 million at the end, right?
3: Right.
4: Because somehow I got sucked into the whole thing.
3: But you didn't get sucked into it. You wanted it so bad. I think part of what I love about it, and maybe you do too, is just sort of the image that, like, they're of the snowman, like this, like, stick-armed, carrot-nosed snowman, actually just, like, lying on a on a weight bench in the middle of the Siberian wood.
4: Well, also, bench pressing in particular is, like, you requires a bench. So, like, I still don't understand, like, you know, if let's say they found the snowman in the woods, then did he have his own bench? Was it made out of snow? You know, I just, you know, he wasn't doing squats.
2: Alex Bloomberg interviewing Joshua Bierman. The other day here on our show, we were talking about different kinds of fun stories to put on the radio. This isn't a category I don't have a great name for other than the interviewer is having a really wonderful time. Me, I want a place for stories like this to exist. Stories that have one purpose, to make us happy, to generate a little joy in this world. And yes, on our show and on this radio station, we're covering a lot of dark things lately happening in the news. But we also need some fun sometimes, right? In fact, I would say the grimness and the violence and the conflict in the world right now makes us need that more sometimes. And on our show and on this radio station, we give you both of those things. 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That costs the station you're listening to right now a lot of money. So, here we are. 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Exactly who we're going to get money from if we don't get it from people like you who listen and like what we're doing, I really cannot imagine. So, in this moment when the public radio system is treading water, I think that's a fair way to describe it, I really do hope you'll pitch in. 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
6: 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Hi, I'm Ian Vosburgh, joined in the studio with our Chief Operating Officer, Peter Clowney. 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
7: So, Ian, I think the way this worked is you were in conversation with Wait, Wait and said, hey, what about maybe a show at some point? And they said, how about this September, right?
6: That's right. We sent him a message. It was only about 6 weeks ago.
7: Right.
6: And we asked, like, hey, can we get on the calendar for the next couple of years?
7: Yeah.
6: Can we get, what's the process to get on the calendar? And they responded in mid-June. They said, what do you think about a show on September 24th in Omaha? And we jumped at that chance. Everyone here, we said, absolutely. Because as we said, when opportunity knocks, what do, Peter?
7: You answer, man. I'm so excited for this. I've been to a couple of Wait, Wait shows over my life. Never, obviously, in Nebraska. Because last time it was in Nebraska at all was 2012, right?
6: 2012.
7: And never in Omaha before.
6: Never in Omaha.
7: And, you know, they're a blast. And the thing, too, about being the exclusive place where you can get these tickets right now is that, I mean, I want to fill that room. It's 2,600 seats, I think.
6: Yep.
7: And a lot of folks have donated over the past couple of days since we were able to announce the show. And I just want to get as many fans of public radio in that room and just feel that community, because that's what this is all about, right? So I'm going to ask you, if you're listening right now, to take that action. 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
6: Take that action. 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
2: 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All this hour, hoping to remind you why you might consider donating to this radio station. We are playing you stories where we bring you things that you cannot find elsewhere. And back in January, we did a story like that a week after Alex Preddy's death in Minneapolis. We did a story where we were playing 911 calls where people were calling their local police about things that ICE was doing in their neighborhoods. So basically calling local police about federal law enforcement. This story got a huge response from listeners. If you didn't hear this, the calls are interesting because they're very different from the videos of ICE that we've all seen online and in the news. The videos, you know, you've seen these. They capture individual incidents, right? These viral moments, often combative or violent. The 911 calls have that sometimes. But they're also this other thing. Together, these calls, when you listen to one after another, they're like a portrait of a country where ICE officers and Border Patrol agents are just spreading everywhere, all sorts of run-of-the-mill locations, this new presence that everybody's bumping into. So many of the calls are people who are not targeted by ICE, but just calling to say, they're here, getting in the way of daily life. Let's start with some of those.
8: Hello, this is 911. Can you please fire a medic?
2: I should say, when cities release these calls to reporters, they alter the voices a little to protect people's identities.
8: What address do you need police at?
9: University City Emergency Department. We're in the ER.
8: Okay. What's going on out there?
9: Yeah, we have a bunch of self-declared ICE agents here who are interfering with patient care, and we need them removed.
8: Okay, and are they in the ER right now?
9: Yeah, they're literally in the room with me.
10: What is the address they need to police?
9: Holiday Inn Express,
10: Savoy Corporate Drive.
9: And is this referencing a specific room number?
10: No, we have a big bus parked out there. They're not staying at the hotel. I don't know who they are. I don't know if they're ICE agents or what they are, but they're hovering around and making my guests uncomfortable along with employees. So I want them off my property. It's my property. And someone needs to inform them of that.
11: Chicago Mercy Pavement 911.
12: Yes, hi. ICE just geogassed the whole street by Rico Fresh on Armitage and Drake. And I'm a U.S. citizen, and I was just going to a grocery store, and they start geogassing the whole street. It's ridiculous. What? Like, are we in a freaking war?
2: This is from Chicago, from when it was flooded with federal agents during Operation Midway Blitz. Hundreds of immigration agents all around the city. Arresting thousands of people.
11: Wait, what's the address again?
12: It's by Rico Fresh on Armitage and Drake.
11: Armitage and Drake?
12: Why are they doing that? Who gives them the right to do this?
11: All right, anybody need an ambulance, ma'am?
12: No, no one needs an ambulance, but you need to be aware of the things. Like, you can't just do that. When I was walking to the grocery store, and they tear gas in everyone.
11: ICE agents, you said?
12: Yes, it was ICE agents in unmarked cars, wearing the uniforms, unmarked, covering their faces. I just want you to be aware of the fact that I don't know if you can arrest anyone.
11: All right, and you say nobody needs an ambulance right now, though, right?
12: No, I'm fine. I'm not going to walk home.
2: Now, call, maybe you noticed, the dispatcher struggling to figure out exactly what to do for this woman. Does she need an ambulance, she keeps asking. It's unclear in a bunch of these calls what 911 can do to help. And in the calls, you hear both sides, the dispatchers and the callers, as they try to figure it out in real time in this entirely new situation they both find themselves in, where people are calling local police to do something about federal agents.
13: I need you guys to come here right now. Grace and Kildare, there's U.S. Border Patrol, and they're throwing bombs, and they're hitting U.S. citizens. They just knocked out a young lady with a bike. What the is going on?
11: They get the paramedic for her. Do you think she needs paramedic?
13: They're taking her. Why are they taking her?
11: Do you think she needs paramedic, sir?
13: Yes, they need paramedic.
11: Hold on.
2: The dispatcher then transfers to the fire department to get a paramedic, as he stays on the line.
14: Fire department, how can I help you?
13: I need the cops here now.
14: Is there someone hurt, sir? Is there someone injured?
11: I think he hung up fire. He said they were throwing bombs and hurting.
14: Bombs?
11: Yeah.
14: I'll try to call back.
11: Okay.
2: I should say, for most of these calls, we can verify the basics of what happened through videos or local reporting or other sources. But there were a handful where all we have is the call, like this next one. A man called 911 with this stumper. He says masked men stopped him and asked him for his ID and violated his rights and damaged his phone. His question for 911 is, next time, if they kidnap me, what do I do?
9: And if I get kidnapped, what do I do? Who do I call? If you get kidnapped, you can call 911. Okay? But you're not currently being kidnapped, correct? No, but I could. Okay, I hear you. So basically, it's just people with masks, then I can defend myself? Can I bring my gun and defend myself?
2: That's a little hard to hear. He's saying, if it's people with masks, can I defend myself? Can I bring my gun and defend myself?
9: So I can't.
13: So what is the situation?
9: I can't advise you on anything legal. I'm not an officer or a lawyer. But I can have officers reach out to you and talk more about this.
13: Yes, please. Do that.
2: Okay. So what I want to move into now is these sequences of phone calls that came into 911 over the course of one day or one night in a particular city, that when you listen to them in a row, one call after another, it's like you see the immigration agents roll through town on some particular afternoon or evening, moving down the block from corner to corner and spot to spot, leaving a little cloud of chaos each place that they touch. And we're going to start with a whole bunch of calls from Charlotte that begin at 10:04 in the morning, with a guy who's phoning 911 because ICE seems to be breaking the law. And 911 is the place that you call when somebody's breaking the law, right?
15: Charlotte 911, do you need police, fire, or medic?
16: I just want to let them, we've got a Chevy Tahoe. It's definitely ICE. They have their license plate, like, it's covered. Like, it's I'm pretty sure that's illegal. It's all covered up, and he's backing into this corner right now.
15: You say you believe it's ICE?
16: Oh, he's got a camera out right now, and they're in, like, tactical gear and everything. But it's,
15: what type of vehicle is it?
16: It's a Chevy Tahoe. The numbers on the plate are, like, deliberately crossed out.
15: And where are they at?
16: I'm at North Tryon Street. I'm in the Kangaroo.
2: The Kangaroo's a gas station, mini mart.
16: Like I'm at a distance, but they're in the Kangaroo right now.
17: Okay.
16: Oh, here comes the cavalry.
17: What do you mean?
16: All the ICE agents are coming in right now, and this guy's walking up to me. I don't have to roll down my window, do I?
17: So you had the traffic light?
18: Stop following me. Good warning.
16: I'm on the phone with 911 actually.
18: It's
16: because you guys.
18: This is your first warning to stop following us, and it's on camera.
16: Your license plate is obstructed. You guys are on camera as well.
18: We're on camera. First warning, stop following us. If you continue to follow us, we're going to arrest you for impeding.
16: Impeding what? Right.
18: Good.
16: You got all that, right?
17: Yes.
16: I'm not impeding anything. I'm just sitting over here. He said I was following them. I just drove into the gas station here. There's like, oh my God, there's like 8 trucks in here now. But my concern was the license plate that was deliberately crossed out, and then he's going to want to say that I was following him, and you heard him, like, how intimidating he was trying to be.
17: So you just want me to have an officer call you?
16: Yeah, that would be great.
2: Okay, so that's the first call in this set of calls. 17 minutes later, completely unrelated to that first guy, about a mile and a half away, on the same road, North Tryon Street.
18: Well, I just had a car hit me. He just hit the back of my car.
19: Okay, where are you?
18: I'm North Tryon. I'm right behind him. He's running away from me. He's an ICE detective. He just hit my car and he just ran away.
19: A detective hit your car?
18: ICE police control car.
19: Oh, ICE hit your car. Yeah, he's in my car right now. He's running away. All right, listen to me. I'm rushing not to follow.
2: I'd advise you not to follow, the dispatcher's saying.
19: Just to keep yourself out of harm's way.
18: Nah, I mean, they're not going to do nothing to me. I'm an American citizen, but it's just the fact that he hit my car and he's running away.
19: I understand.
18: Yeah, that's not going on right now.
19: Right, right. Okay. What I will tell you is the officer's not going to come and chase you guys down.
2: The officer's not going to come chase you guys down. In other words, you're on your own.
18: Now they're following me with their gun.
19: They point a gun at you?
18: Yeah. Yeah, that's just violating my citizen rights. He hit my car, and now they were pointing guns at me. Yeah, and they just hit my car, too.
19: I understand that. Where are you right now?
18: On North Tryon.
2: This goes on for a little while. The dispatcher asking for a cross street. The guy doesn't know the cross street. And you hear pounding on his windows.
19: Do you see an intersecting street where you are?
18: Yes, sir.
19: Where?
18: I'm right in the intersection.
19: What intersection? Is that University City?
18: Yes, sir. David.
2: A while later, 911 gets this call about the same car in the same location and the guy who was in the car.
20: My cousin has been abducted by ICE and he's a U.S. citizen. So I need help on how to proceed. And he is a U.S. citizen, so we see what's going on with that. I thought that was just going to be to detain immigrants that are not from here, not also U.S. citizens.
17: So you said he was kidnapped by ICE officials, ma'am? Did I hear you correctly?
20: Yes, ma'am. It was car, and I do have video footage.
17: Okay, ma'am.
2: The dispatcher gets some more information and then pulls another person on the line to talk to the caller.
21: I'm going to have an officer call you and talk to you about this. CMPD doesn't deal with immigration enforcement, so I'm not sure how we would proceed with that.
0: So we would like to know, if the police can't help us, who can help us find our cousin? You know, who are we supposed to turn to for help?
21: Right. I understand your concerns. I'm sorry you guys are going through this.
2: Okay, so a man gets pulled from his car. That was one call. Cousin looking for him. That's the next call. And then an hour after that,

0: damage report.
1: What type of damage report? What happened?
0: I don't really know as far as everything, but my cousin was stopped by ICE and they bashed the windows. And I'm not sure why, if he's a U.S. citizen, but the car's under my name and he's a co-sign. And we're both on the insurance and everything, but I need a police report as far as trying to see what the next steps are.
1: All right, I've been in a call for service. We'll get officers out there as soon as we can.
2: An accident report. That's something the 911 operator knows how to do. The government later filed charges against the guy they pulled from the car. His name's Cristobal Maltos. He's 24. Agent said that when his car moved, he hit an officer with his car mirror and then charged him with felony assault, resisting, and impeding. A few weeks later, the DOJ dropped the charges. I want to play you some more of these, but let's take a little break first to give you a chance to respond to what you have heard so far. This is a fundraiser edition of our program. And I just want to point out that this kind of story, these 911 calls, are a good example of something that is on this radio station that you could not get elsewhere. Other people did not run these. I hope you agree that these calls give you a picture of what it means when ICE arrives, how it feels to people, how widespread their footprint is. That's different than what you can get elsewhere. If you value that, if you want that to exist, if you want to hear that kind of stuff yourself, the way we pay for it is that those of us who listen, those of us who like this stuff, we pitch in. It's that simple. It's fair. If you like this, if you want it, pitch in. We need you. Here's how to give.
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4: I want to say thank you to Sonny, who gave during just a few minutes ago. And Sonny had some really amazing words I want to share with you. 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I mean, you know, what is This American Life? It's a lot of things. It's silly stories sometimes. It's mind-blowing surprises. It's twists and turns. It's things that have become movies. It's also documentary like this, right? 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
3: This is American Life, I'm Ira Glass. This is a special fundraising edition of our program, and I want to play you now some more of this story that we did about people all over the country calling 911 about ICE agents and Border Patrol coming to their communities. That is, these are people who are calling local law enforcement about things that federal law enforcement is doing, sometimes because they think that federal law enforcement is breaking the law. Though I should say, one thing that hits you when you listen to these 911 calls is this feeling like nobody's going to come save you. Superman's not going to show up. The cavalry's not going to come in. The police aren't going to be there. The police aren't going to come because local police won't interfere with federal immigration officers doing their jobs. You hear operators telling that to callers. And you also hear them say, can you just get out of there? Or can you just play along? For instance, here's another call. We're in the same city, Charlotte, North Carolina, the day after everything you just heard.
4: Charlotte 911, do you need police, fire, or medic?
5: Police.
4: What address?
5: So I'm over here on Eastway by the Showmars at Eastway Crossing. I've got two vehicles that are in Border Patrol, and they're following me, and they're trying to get out of the car. There's two Wagoneers, and they've got their sirens on, and they're Border Patrol. They're not police, and they're trying to pull me over right now, and they've been driving recklessly. And they're right on my ass, and I'm a U.S. citizen. I am not immigrated here whatsoever, and they're driving recklessly. They're, like, right on my butt.
4: They keep trying to
5: block my path, and there's actually four of them trying to ram into my car. Can you please send someone ASAP?
4: Are you able to pull over safely?
5: I just pulled over.
4: Okay, just try to comply as best as you can.
5: I'm putting the ball. I'm on the ground.
4: Okay, hello.
3: It gets kind of faint there, but he's saying, I'm on the ground. I'm on the ground. This continues for half a minute. Then you hear the dispatcher pipe up again.
4: Hello, 911. Hello.
3: Then there's another half minute or so like this. Until, finally.
4: 911 disconnected, no response.
3: This happened in the parking lot for a shopping mall. Witnesses heard him yelling, "I'm a U.S. citizen," as he was dragged out of the car. Several agents' cars surrounded him. They handcuffed him. They took him. A crowd gathered, upset, filming. The guy's name is Joshua Long. He was detained for 6 hours. Says he was charged with assault on a federal officer. Over the 8 months since ICE and Border Patrol began these operations around the country, their tactics have gotten more extreme, and the guardrails protecting people's rights have been crumbling. In their first operation in Los Angeles last summer, immigration agents began widespread racial profiling, stopping anybody speaking Spanish or speaking English with an accent. And then in September, the Supreme Court said they would allow that for now. So now, they can stop anybody who looks or sounds foreign to them. Another change? DHS issued a new policy saying federal agents could enter somebody's home without a judge's order, which until now was considered unconstitutional. And as things ramped up over this fall, it was made clear to federal agents that if protesters or anybody else tried to slow them down, they could basically do whatever they wanted to them, whatever they saw fit, and they would not be punished. Here's Stephen Miller in October.
6: To all ICE officers, you have federal immunity in the conduct of your duties. And anybody who lays a hand on you or tries to stop you or tries to obstruct you is committing a felony. You have immunity, and no one, no city official, no state official, no illegal alien, no leftist agitator or domestic insurrectionist can prevent you from fulfilling your legal obligations and duties.
3: So where's that lead? I have one last call I want to play you. It's from Chicago.
7: Chicago Fire Department, how can I help you?
8: Can I get on medical attention? I'm 35th in California. I just been shot.
7: Okay, 35th in California.
8: 35th in California, please.
7: What's in the sidewalk right over for you? Oh, where on your body were you shot?
8: Huh?
7: Where on your body were you shot?
8: Huh?
7: Where on your body were you shot?
8: On my arm and on my leg. I can't feel my arm no more.
3: This is Miramar Martinez, a U.S. citizen. She was driving around her neighborhood warning people that agents were coming and was shot October 4th, 3 months before Renee Good and Alex Preddy were shot and killed in Minneapolis.
7: Help is on the way now. We'll be there shortly. You're outside on the corner there?
8: I'm right here in the corner.
7: Okay, help is on the way. Shortly. We'll meet you there.
9: Ma'am, do you know who shot you?
8: Do you have a gun?
9: Do you know who shot you, ma'am?
8: Do you have a gun, ma'am?
9: Hello, ma'am. Do you know who shot you?
8: Oh, my God, Dios. Like, I'm a thing. ¿Tienen una bandana o algo para mi sangrado? Algo.
3: She's saying to somebody, do you have a bandana or something to stop this?
9: Hello?
8: Please, algo. Prepararlo.
9: Ma'am, do you know who shot you?
8: ICE agent shot me.
9: Who?
8: ICE agent.
9: The ICE agent shot you?
8: Yes.
3: Miramar Martinez's case is eerily like Renee Good's. She was in her car, and the government accused her of using her car as a deadly weapon and called her a domestic terrorist. News coverage has documented 13 people have been shot by immigration agents since these big city sweeps began. And most of them, they were shot in their cars. Also, most of them were accused by federal agents of not complying with orders or trying to escape or using their car as a weapon. Two of the people shot in their cars died. The rest survived. This woman, Miramar Martinez, was one of the survivors. In her case, a Border Patrol officer, Charles Exum, said she rammed her SUV into his. She said it was the other way around. And once she got into court, on charges that she forcibly assaulted, impeded, and interfered with a federal law enforcement officer, once it got before a judge, the government decided to drop its case. Martinez's attorney had argued that body cam evidence clearly showed Exum swerving his vehicle to hit Martinez. Also, it was revealed that Charles Exum, the officer who shot Martinez, bragged about it in texts to his friends, saying things like, "I fired 5 rounds, and she had 7 holes. Put that in your book, boys." Before he jumped out of his car and shot her, he was recorded on body cam footage saying, "Do something, bitch." In the end, his glee, his apparent pleasure in the violence of his own actions, turn into a problem for their case and how a jury would see it. In a sense, that's what's happened to these operations nationally. Their brutality and the seeming incompetence of the people carrying them out. The reckless incompetence is hard to avoid. Since we broadcast the story a week after Alex Priddick's killing in January, polls show public opinion turning against the president's immigration crackdown. That's an abbreviated version of the story we ran in January. In the full half-hour version, there's a whole section where ICE agents call 911 themselves for various reasons. And there's some other calls also. We read about these calls. That's how we heard of them. Ryan Orley and Julia Coyne collected some for the Charlotte Observer. Jim Daly did it at the Southside Weekly in Chicago. And they shared those calls with us. We requested other calls ourselves. But the reporting that they did in the Charlotte Observer and the Southside Weekly, you didn't hear the actual calls. That's something you need a radio station for. And it's something you can hear on this radio station that really was not anywhere else. Every day, the staff of our show, This American Life, and all the other shows you hear on this radio station, that is what we're trying to bring you, things you do not hear elsewhere. Which means, in addition to the latest news and analysis of the news, you get stories like this one that dive into the details of what's going on around the country and try to capture, like, not just the facts of it, but just the feeling of it also, in a way that gives a clearer picture of what's really happening. This 911 story is also a really good example of a story that uses the power of radio, you know, just the intimacy of radio. There's just something about hearing these voices, right? The fact that it's on the radio, the fact that this is a radio station, a story like that can just get to you over the radio in a way that is just different from other ways that we get information. If you value that, we need your help. As I know you know, government funding is gone. Corporate underwriting comes and goes. We need the people who value this. I hope that's you, to pitch in if it's going to continue. Here's how to give.
2: 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Hi, I'm Ian Vosburgh, joined in the studio by Peter Kwani because it is our summer three-day membership drive. And Peter Kwani is going to tell us a little bit more about how to give to Nebraska Public Media. But first, Peter is our current chief operating officer, but also a founding producer of This American Life. Peter, can you tell us a little bit about what that was like?
0: Yeah, I mean, that's just what Ira let us call ourselves back when we started on the show in 1995, right, when the show was just getting started. Mm-hmm. He almost called it, This American Playhouse, and then it became This American
2: Life. Really?
0: Your Radio Playhouse, and then it became This American Life when it
2: that's
0: went national.
2: Choice.
0: Yeah, yeah, much better. But yeah, it was just an associate producer in the show along with Elise Spiegel and Nancy Updike, mm-hmm. and that was all of us, you know, trying to make the program. Dolores Wilbur was there for a minute too, but it was, you know, round the clock trying to make stories like Ira does.
2: and
0: it was such a beautiful experience to learn from a guy who sees the world that he does, the way that he does, right? Like pulling in, he just loves the human voice. He loves what kind of surprises people can bring. And the show, you know, I think just got deeper and richer mm-hmm. over the many years since. You know, especially after 2001 and after all the different pieces of, you know, moments in American history where deep reporting and storytelling mm-hmm. was necessary. I feel like This American Life really showed up, right? And all these incredible reporters and writers that folks have heard on that program over the years have gone on to do other great things too. Mm-hmm. So, and all of that is just because of the support. It's been a public radio enterprise since the very beginning. So I'm proud to have been
2: for over 30 years
0: exactly
2: now, right?
0: And so, you know, it's a thrill to be part of it at that beginning stage, but also just, you know, what it is now is just overwhelming and incredible. So I love the program. I know you do. And I know that you who are listening do as well. So support us and the fact that we mm-hmm. get to bring it to you. What's that number? 800-989-8236 or NebraskaPublicMedia.org.
2: And when you donate $16 a month as a sustaining star member, when you become a supporter at $16 a month, we will thank you with two tickets to see Wait, Don't Tell Me when they come to Nebraska for the first time since 2012. That's going to be on Thursday, September 24th. 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
0: That's right. We're grateful for all the folks who have joined Nebraska Public Media over this very brief drive that we're doing, and for the folks who've added to their annual gift or upped their monthly donation. All of it is helpful. Really, it's we do this lots of ways, but the constant is that we need you to be part of it for public radio and public media to be strong. So, and it is really a blast to be able to give away these pairs of tickets at that $16 a month level, because, you know, right now we're the exclusive purveyors of the Wait, Don't Tell Me tickets. And so, you know, I've been to a live show before. I think you have too, Ian.
2: I have. It is so much fun going to a live show. When we listen to it on the radio, it's about an hour long.
0: Right.
2: But when you're in the audience, it was, I think it was closer to 90 minutes, because they're doing some pickups of things that maybe they flubbed a little bit and they want to make sure it's perfect for that radio audience. But you're going to get to see how it's all made. 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
10: My name is Katie, and I live in London, but I'm from Lincoln. I'm a knitter, and I went to a knitting group here right after I moved to London, and there happened to be a couple of Americans at that knitting group, and we all sort of navigated towards each other, and we wound up talking about Wait, Don't Tell Me, and how we listened to it every week, all of us, and we laughed that it must be the certain type of American who moves away from home but then is still kind of crushing on Peter Sagal and Ira Glass from all the way across the ocean.
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0: It happens all the time, right? 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
3: 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Newsrooms of all kinds continue to be gutted. Maybe you heard about the Washington Post. 300 journalists, a third of their newsroom, laid off this winter. AI is churning out content and rerouting search traffic, which threatens the economic model of any organization that invests money in reporting and storytelling, like our program, This American Life, like this radio station. Meanwhile, social video apps like TikTok and Instagram are mopping up people's attention, pulling audience and advertising revenue away from everybody else. That's what this radio station is up against right now, today. And what do we have on our side? What do we have that can outweigh all of that? You. Literally you. Hearing my voice right now. The fairest way to pay for this, I think we all can understand that and agree on this, the fairest way is that those of us who like this stuff that happens on this radio station, we all chip in. Congress said last year that the federal government should not contribute to radio stations like this one, that these stations should be funded by the people who like them, the people who listen. That last point is not a crazy thought. Seriously, if we can't turn to you right now to help out, who's going to step in? We need your help. We would not be interrupting programming for this long if we didn't. Who do we have to keep this going? We have you.
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12: And translators K208CE Harrison and K227AC Max. We're under a heat advisory across the state, as well as an extreme heat warning in the northernmost panhandle counties, as well as northeast central and northeast Nebraska. Stay safe.
13: About Graham Plattner. This isn't even about Troy Jackson. This is about a movement of working class Mainers and workers.
14: Democrats in Maine pick a new candidate for U.S. Senate. For Saturday, July 25th, this is All Things Considered from NPR News. I'm Debbie Elliott. The Pentagon wants more money for the war in Iran. Can the U.S. afford the price tag?
15: The $37 billion that Secretary Hegseth cited is just the very tippy tip of the cost iceberg.
14: Plus a heightened wildfire alert in the western U.S. Also, we'll go see the first telephone.
16: Bell introduces this idea of sending speech, and people are enthralled immediately.
14: And country star Margot Price delves into America's protest songbook. First, a roundup of today's news.
17: Live from NPR News in New York City, I'm Dwahali Saikautau. Democrats in Bangor, Maine today nominated Troy Jackson, a fifth-generation logger and former legislative leader, to take on Republican Senator Susan Collins. This is one of the nation's closest-watched congressional races, as Kevin Miller with Maine Public Radio reports.
18: Jackson received all but five of the 571 votes cast by Democratic delegates during a special convention. He replaces Graham Plattner, an Oysterman and Marine Corps veteran who withdrew earlier this month. Like Plattner, Jackson pledged to work toward universal health care, to protect abortion rights, and to stand up to the Trump administration.
19: And are you ready to defeat Susan Collins? Well, then let's unite this party. Let's build the largest working class movement Maine has ever seen, and let's win this fight.
18: Jackson will now face Collins, a 30-year Senate veteran who is the only Republican member of Congress from New England. For NPR News, I'm Kevin Miller.
17: Amid the U.S.-led war against Iran, a dormant, decade-long conflict between Saudi Arabia and Iran-backed militants in Yemen has erupted again. More from NPR's Emily Fang.
20: Saudi Arabia has been trading fire with the Iran-backed Houthis in Yemen starting 2 weeks ago. This week, the Houthis announced a blockade of the Bab al-Mandeb Strait, which Saudi Arabia is increasingly using to export its oil internationally, because another waterway, the Strait of Hormuz, is effectively cut off by Iran. All this will further disrupt maritime traffic and global trade. The Houthis fired at two Saudi ships in the Red Sea this week, so Saudi Arabia then struck a port in Yemen and a Yemeni island on Friday. And in further retaliation, the Houthis say they've now aimed strikes at a city in Saudi Arabia this weekend. Emily Fang, NPR News.
17: Fast-moving wildfires continue to burn in southern Europe this weekend. NPR's Eleanor Beardsley reports evacuations are underway.
21: French Prime Minister Sébastien Lecornu said the fire had reached conditions that, quote, we have never seen before, and that more than 141,000 people have been evacuated from the Gironde and Landes region, which lie close to Bordeaux. President Emmanuel Macron has mobilized the army to assist as firefighters battle blazes they say are spreading quickly in high winds and across parched land. Fires are also raging near the Spanish capital of Madrid. Scientists say Europe is heating faster than other places on the planet due to man-made global warming conditions. Three consecutive heat waves have left drought conditions across the continent. EU figures say more than 1,200 fires have already burned through 600,000 acres this year. Eleanor Beardsley, NPR News.
17: Tomorrow's final stage of the Tour de France, the annual cycling race that ends in Paris, will be shortened because security forces have been reassigned to help with fires. You're listening to NPR News from New York City. A teaching assistant robot named Sally was supposed to be introduced to a high school on the Seneca Nation Reservation in New York this fall, but criticism from parents and concerns over data collection have the program on hold for now. Budget shortfalls and declining enrollment in the U.S. are top concerns for K-12 school leaders. That's according to a recent survey from the nonpartisan research organization RAND. NPR's Caden Mills reports.
1: The nationally representative survey, conducted in the spring, found that school districts are trying to address their funding gaps, in part by competing for students. The survey asked leaders from 38 school districts to rank their top concerns. Among them were rising costs and declining revenues. The cost of services has increased, and state funding has not kept up. Many of the schools surveyed say they are attempting to address budget shortfalls by increasing their enrollment. Some are experimenting with marketing campaigns and increased services, like expanding options for extracurriculars and pre-K programs, though RAND acknowledges that already tight budgets don't leave much room for that. Caden Mills, NPR News.
17: In southern China, hundreds of thousands of people living near the coast of Guangdong are evacuating ahead of Typhoon Null. China's National Meteorological Center says Null is expected to make landfall early Sunday morning around the cities of Shenzhen and Haifeng, with possible maximum sustained winds of 90 miles per hour. In Hong Kong, hundreds of flights have already been canceled, and public transportation, including high-speed bullet trains, have been suspended. This is NPR.
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14: It's All Things Considered from NPR News. I'm Debbie Elliott. Less than 3 weeks after Graham Plattner ended his bid for the U.S. Senate, Democrats in Maine have officially selected a replacement, Troy Jackson.
19: If you believe that Maine deserves a senator who will fight like hell for working class people, well, stand with us.
14: He's a former Maine State Senate president and won the vast majority of delegates at the party convention in Bangor today. Jackson will face off against longtime Republican incumbent Susan Collins this fall in what's expected to be one of the most competitive Senate races in the country. NPR political reporter Elena Moore was at the convention and joins us now to talk about it. Hi there, Elena.
22: Hi.
14: So let's start with a quick recap of why this happened.
22: Well, because Democrats needed a new candidate, and fast. Their initial nominee, Graham Plattner, dropped out earlier this month after a woman he previously dated came forward and accused him of raping her. He denies the allegation, but it was the final straw after a string of scandals for Plattner. So to fill his spot, Maine Democrats held the convention. They gathered nearly 600 delegates and put it to a vote. And it wasn't close. Jackson won all but five delegates. And that was no surprise because nearly all of his primary rivals had already dropped out.
14: How is it that Democrats coalesced around Jackson so quickly?
22: Well, he's no stranger to Maine politics, spending two decades in state government, and he's built a record advocating for a handful of issues that were really core to Plattner's campaign, too, like passing Medicare for all and raising taxes on corporations and the ultra-wealthy. Plus, Jackson has a blue-collar background. He's a fifth-generation logger, and at a time when a lot of voters say they're struggling to keep up with high costs and feel like leaders in D.C. aren't listening to them, voters see Jackson as a better advocate for rural and working class Mainers.
14: Okay, so he swept at the convention with the party faithful, but will Jackson be able to rally the rank and file voters who were so enthusiastic about Plattner?
22: Yeah, in conversations I've had, folks who supported Plattner are now backing Jackson. But for some, watching Plattner's campaign implode really stung, and they admit they're disappointed. Plattner excited a lot of people. You know, voters saw him as a compelling candidate who was building a movement, and some aren't sure Jackson has that same ability, despite having a similar message. I met Lynn Heasley walking her dog by the harbor over in Belfast, Maine. She told me she volunteered a bunch for Plattner's campaign, and though Jackson has her vote, she says the campaign shakeup sucked some of the energy out of this movement for her.
4: I'm not completely, like, done and given up, but no, I'm not as excited. It's a personality thing, and I think what's most important is whether the job gets done and whether we have people voting the way we need them to be voting.
22: Other Jackson supporters are still really excited, though. I talked to University of Maine PhD student and delegate Aurora Green right before she headed into the convention today.
13: This isn't about Graham Plattner. This isn't even about Troy Jackson. This is about a movement of working class Mainers and workers.
6: Elena, with the convention over, the fall matchup is now set between Jackson and Republican Susan Collins. What happens next?
22: Yeah, I mean, make no mistake, Jackson has a long road ahead of him if he wants to unseat Collins. This is someone who has held this seat in Maine for 30 years and has a ton of campaign cash. Her campaign is already on the offensive, criticizing Jackson in a statement today for what they said was a partisan record of driving up costs. And of course, you know, Jackson makes the exact same argument about Collins. And, you know, he says that a grassroots movement can stand a chance, especially one that's calling for a rejection of the political establishment. So all eyes will be on Maine to see if Jackson can do just that. Because, you know, as a reminder, the results of this race could have political implications nationwide. It's one of just a few matchups that could end up determining which party controls the Senate next year.
6: That's NPR political reporter Elena Moore in Bangor, Maine. Thanks so much.
22: Happy to do it.
6: This week, Pentagon Chief Pete Hegseth updated the cost of war with Iran at a tense congressional hearing. So far, he says it's close to $40 billion.
7: This is a regime hell-bent on nuclear ambitions, and
23: guys,
7: President Trump
23: is willing to go after. We need straight answers.
6: Hegseth is trying to get more money to pay for the continuing hostilities, which have taken the lives of at least 18 U.S. service members and thousands of civilians in Lebanon, Israel, and Iran so far. But how accurate are Hegseth's numbers, and what exactly is driving the cost up? To answer some of these questions, we've called up Linda Bilmes. She's a professor at the Harvard Kennedy School and an expert on budgeting and public finance. Hi there. Welcome to the program.
24: Thank you very much.
6: So what do you make of that whopping $37.5 billion number from Hegseth?
24: Well, when I think about the war costs, they're are four categories. There's the very upfront short-term operations, then the medium-term costs, the long-term costs, and the economic costs. And the $37 billion that Secretary Hegseth cited is just the very tippy tip of the cost iceberg. So Mr. Hegseth is basing this figure primarily on the historical cost of the munitions that have been used up. But in fact, the replacement cost is at least 50% higher. For example, the Patriot interceptors that we have used up cost about $2 to $3 million each when we bought them, but the new ones, the replacements, cost $4 to $6 million. And the old Tomahawk missiles cost $1 million to $2 million, but the replacements cost $3 to $4 million.
6: So that's kind of like, let's say you have to rebuild your house and you don't have enough insurance to rebuild it because you've insured your house for what you paid 10 years ago to build it, right?
24: Yeah, that's right. But in this case, it's even more extreme because of the fact that we also pay a significant surcharge to defense manufacturers because we're asking them to vastly expedite the new orders because we've used up our existing inventory at such a fast clip.
6: So what would you say a more accurate figure might be for the cost of this war?
24: According to my analysis, the very upfront short-term costs are, to date, about $120 billion. But that doesn't include another $250 billion for rebuilding the hundreds of U.S. facilities across the Middle East that have been destroyed or damaged. And then there are long-term costs and economic costs, which are the sort of base of the iceberg, and they are much larger.
6: Such as, like, caring for veterans? Is that what you're talking about?
24: I mean, one of the significant costs is caring for veterans. And here again, the administration has lowballed what we can expect in terms of cost. It has mentioned the several hundred troops who have been wounded in action, but it hasn't mentioned the 15, 16, 17,000 troops who have been exposed to contaminants and toxins and will be receiving lifetime disability benefits for breathing difficulties. It hasn't mentioned the several hundred troops that have been exposed to fire and inhaled smoke and were treated on the USS Gerald Ford when it had a huge fire. I mean, there are a whole series of costs related to veterans over their lifetimes. And remember that these veterans have an average age of 28.
6: But wouldn't the Pentagon be taking some of these factors into consideration as it presents its estimates to Congress?
24: I mean, the Pentagon and I think countries throughout history tend not to think about the long-term costs. What is really the kicker here, I mean, countries throughout history tend to be optimistic. They think the war will be over faster than it is. They think it's going to cost less than it is. And what's very important to understand is that all of this money, the $37 billion that Hegseth is talking about, the $67 billion that has been requested, the $150 billion that was in emergency money, all of this is being borrowed. And we also have to pay interest on the debt. This whole approach of paying for wars entirely through debt is entirely new in U.S. history after 2001. In all previous U.S. wars, the War of 1812, the Civil War, World War I, World War II, the Spanish-American War, the Korean War, the Vietnam War, we raised taxes a lot to pay for wars. But since 2001, we have borrowed all the money. But now what's different even than during Iraq and Afghanistan is that, as everyone who has borrowed any money knows, we are borrowing at much higher interest rates.
6: So I'm curious what you would say to American people who are in support of the war with Iran. Those who might say, of course, war is expensive, but it's worth fighting because we're trying to make the world a safer place or achieve an important foreign policy goal.
24: Well, President Wilson, when we went into World War I, President Roosevelt, when we went into World War II, President Truman, when we went into the Korean War, President Johnson in Vietnam, all of them went to the public and made speeches about the fact that we should not pass on the cost of the war to our children, that if this war was so important that we should be fighting it now, that we should pay for it now. And they raised taxes up to 92% top marginal rates. I mean, in order to ensure that we really felt the pain and so that the public felt and understood whether they felt it really was worth it.
6: That's Linda Bilmes. She's the author of the forthcoming book, The Ghost Budget, Paying for America's Wars. Thanks so much for speaking with us.
24: Thank you, Debbie.
2: Coming up, we'll hear a story about wildfire readiness levels. Wildfires have now scorched 4 million acres of land, and the U.S. federal fire managers say all of the country's resources are currently deployed to major fires. 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
6: It's All Things Considered from NPR News. I'm Debbie Elliott. Hundreds of thousands of people in southern Europe have been displaced by wildfires during an extraordinary heat wave and drought. Here in North America, tens of millions of people are continuing to endure hazardous smoke from out-of-control wildfires burning across Canada and the western U.S. In Idaho, the National Interagency Fire Center has now raised the national preparedness level to 5, its highest. For more, we've got NPR's Kirk Sigler on the line from Boise. He covers wildfires for NPR. Hi there, Kirk.
3: Hey, Debbie.
6: I understand we've reached you outside the National Interagency Fire Center there in Boise. What's happening?
3: Well, it's very smoky. You can smell smoke in the air. It's hard to see the mountains. I'm looking at what looks like an air tanker possibly being refilled. This is sort of the nerve center, it's often called, if you will, where all of the firefighting resources and apparatus is coordinated out of for the entire country.
6: Now, explain to us what a preparedness level 5 actually means. Just how big of a deal is this?
3: Well, it's a huge deal because it means all of the resources have been deployed at all the fires across the country. So if we get another big fire, we're in trouble. And that's probably why I'm not seeing a whole lot here outside the center. The center has made a plea for international help. In fact, we're expecting a crew of elite firefighters coming in from Australia to land this weekend and get deployed across the West. But as you said in your intro, you know, international aid could be harder to come by if the situation in southern Europe gets worse and firefighters are going to be needed there, international crews needed there.
6: Where are the biggest areas of concern in the U.S. right now?
3: Well, here in the West, Utah and Colorado have been getting a little bit of rain, so that's helped things. Same with Minnesota. Next door to me, here in Oregon, continues to be a major concern. In fact, the smoke I just described is mostly all coming from these big range fires next door in Oregon. You know, Debbie, wildfires are obviously dangerous for those in their immediate path, but it's the smoke and all the toxins in it from homes that have burned, you know, lead paint and propane tanks. That's really the bigger concern and danger for a lot more people. Think about what we've been seeing with smoke drifting in from Canada, creating health advisories across a large swath of the U.S. Now, over in Oregon, the air quality has also been brutal for weeks. I called up a source of mine over there, Jenny Moe. She owns a bakery over in the eastern part of the state.
8: Yeah, it's just a really, really bad fire season. You've got a lot of our elder community that cannot go out. You know, I've got a family friend that he's on oxygen and he hasn't been able to leave his house now for 2 weeks.
6: It just sounds like a mess. What are you getting in terms of a sense of how firefighters are coping? Are there enough crews to manage all of this?
3: Well, it's a struggle, and resources are stretched thin. You know, even before the summer fire season began, I sat down with the U.S. Forest Service chief, and he told me that morale is an ongoing issue. You know, the federal agencies that fight fires were hit big by President Trump's DOGE cuts. Yeah. My sources tell me that a lot of experienced veterans were let go in those DOGE cuts. So think of, like, the engine captains, the crew bosses. You know, these are jobs that are now being filled by less experienced people. And there's just more pressure on firefighters to save homes and infrastructure as the conditions get more dangerous due to climate change and the overgrown forests. I mean, I'm looking up on the hillside here in Boise. I can see through the smoke a fire scar. We had a very close call here the other day. And just at the last minute, the wind shifted and moved the flames, thankfully, away from thousands of homes in mountain neighborhoods here.
6: You know, you've been covering wildfires for a good part of your career. They're in the headlines right now. But how does this summer fire season compare to recent years?
3: Well, it's certainly bad, but it's not unexpected, I'd say, you know, after the hot and dry winter we had in the West, and frankly, not unprecedented, at least not yet, and compared to some recent years, going back to 2020, you know, we had 10 million acres burned. Right now, it's 4 million or so that's burned. It's still just July, but resources are really stretched. And, you know, fall is when wildfires traditionally get bad down in California, when the desert winds blow in. So I guess to answer that, I'd say it's still early, and we could definitely use some rain right now in the West, but there's very little in the forecast right now.
6: NPR's Kirk Ziegler covers wildfires. He's been speaking to us from outside the National Interagency Fire Center in Boise, Idaho. Thanks so much, Kirk.
3: You're welcome.
6: Be safe. For years, NPR business correspondent Alina Selyukh has reported on the world of retail, shoppers and sellers from Walmart to the neighborhood cafe.
9: Amazon has agreed to pay $1 billion in civil penalties.
10: What I heard from Costco and Walmart, they both said their lower gas prices have people lining up.
6: But last year, her reporting took a turn. She was starting to hear that small businesses were being hit hard by the Trump administration tariffs, especially before the Supreme Court struck many of those tariffs down.
10: It began last year when American small business owners scrambled to pay unexpected tariffs to the U.S. government. Their goods landed at ports from around the world as usual, but claiming them suddenly cost tens of thousands of unbudgeted dollars.
6: Many couldn't cover the costs and face the prospect of not being able to get their products out of customs. Some had to tap into a murky world of financing to stay afloat. Here's what one small business owner, Joshua Esnard, told her.
11: They can offer you as much money as you'll take, but they will charge you whatever they want.
6: Esnard ended up accruing hundreds of thousands of dollars in lending costs and fees to cover those tariff payments. So with President Trump announcing new tariffs, we wanted to speak to Alina about what she's learned covering the unexpected costs small businesses are shouldering. For this week's Reporter's Notebook, I began by asking Alina how she started covering the story.
10: For me personally, actually, the day that President Trump announced his big tariffs, which was called the Liberation Day, I was physically at a fly-in of small business owners organized by the National Retail Federation. So it's
6: serendipitous.
10: It was quite serendipitous. And of course, tariffs became the conversation of the afternoon. And I met a large group of retailers at that event who immediately were able to like give very specific examples of how tariffs will affect their specific businesses. And I stayed in touch with those folks, and then they put me in touch with other folks. The small business community, especially people who are kind of out there talking about their business quite openly, it's a pretty interconnected group. I kind of grew a long list of business owners who I text with on the regular just to check in. And that is kind of how I stayed on top of how tariffs were playing out for real humans running businesses in the U.S.
6: So one of the people that you met during this is this colorful entrepreneur who made millions selling haircut kits, of all things. Tell us about him and where his story took you.
10: Yeah, you're talking about Joshua Esnard. Actually, a bit of an interesting backstory of how this happened. As I mentioned, I was in touch with a large group of retailers, small business owners, and at yet another fly-in, we at NPR invited a whole bunch of them to come to the office for a round table, which was one of the most illuminating experiences of Terrace. So we had, I don't know, like a dozen small business owners around the table just talking about what Terrace have been like. And Joshua Esnart was one of those people. And at some point, he brought up this fact that since tariffs have started costing small business owners a ton of money, they've been barraged by these never-ending text messages and voicemails of people offering them cash fast. It's like, hey, you're probably struggling to pay your tariff. How about $100,000 tomorrow? And as soon as he brought up these pitches, the room just kind of erupted. All these small business owners were like, oh my gosh, no one talks about this. This is like insane. Every day we're getting these pitches. Day, hour after hour, multiple times a day.
6: So who are the pitches coming from?
10: Many of them come from this industry called merchant cash advances. Merchant cash advances are not loans. They're kind of their own thing. But some experts compare them to like payday loans, except for businesses. They offer extreme amounts of money, hundreds of thousands of dollars, tens of thousands of dollars, very fast, in exchange for a cut of sales. It's an unregulated, very shadowy world of financiers. And you could get a merchant cash advance from Amazon affiliated or Amazon backed provider, or it could be like a Wall Street firm. It's a really chaotic, really large industry.
6: So here's my question, like, so why would they need to go to these like payday loan kind of operation or this quick cash operation versus just like their line of credit from a regular bank or whatever?
10: Typically, the main thing is that it's really fast. A traditional loan can take weeks, months. And if you need money now, a merchant cash advance can deliver that. Many small businesses do have a line of credit with a bank. Many really small businesses run out of personal credit cards. Like, it's just me and my credit card buying my supplies and selling stuff on Etsy or whatever. But for a lot of people, traditional banks and traditional lenders are simply not an option. I've talked to, at this point, close to a dozen people who ended up taking merchant cash advances. Who did try to get a loan from a bank and got turned down. They went to a credit union, got turned down. A lot of it is first-time business owners, really young businesses that just don't have kind of a history, and a lot of immigrant-started businesses end up in merchant cash advances. And the wild thing about this is because merchant cash advances are not loans, lending laws mostly don't apply to them. So they don't have to be licensed lenders. The money that they give you comes really fast, but they take payments daily or weekly straight from your bank account. And the fees they can charge legally don't have a cap. And so to go back to Joshua, his business is selling hair care accessories. His kind of claim to fame actually is the Cud Buddy, which is this kind of template that you can hold against your head and give yourself really sharp edges as you're cutting your hair. He ended up taking, I actually have the numbers here. It was really wild. He ended up three cash advances for a total of $950,000. Because he needed that money to pay tariffs. He just didn't have cash sitting around for that. So $950,000 is what he borrowed. With the fees, his actual debt was $1.2 million. So several hundred thousand dollars were the fees that merchant cash advances take.
11: So when you're desperate and customs has your product at the dock and you got to deliver to Walmart, Target, or whatever, and you have to clear that out, and then you're screwed because if you don't deliver to these retailers, they drop your product. So you got to pay it. So where do you get the money from? You get it from the mob. And that's the MCA.
10: And like I said, I've talked to, at this point, close to a dozen businesses who ended up in a similar boat. One woman I talked to took out $47,000. Her actual sum that was due back was $72,500. So 47 versus almost 73. And this kind of lending is exploding. It is by far the fastest growing way that small business owners are getting money.
12: Is there anything that surprised you as you went deeper into the reporting on these lenders and small businesses?
10: I think the thing that surprised me the most is just how common this experience is and how little people talk about it. You bring it up in a group of small business owners and everyone gets really riled up, or somebody knows somebody who had struggled to pay merchant cash advance. But when you start talking to small business owners for whom merchant cash advances have snowballed, often they don't want to use their names. They don't want to talk publicly about their business. They feel like it reflects poorly on them as business owners. They feel ashamed of the choices. And that level of conversation was quite different from, you know, covering tariffs, where most small business owners would quite eagerly share their experience with paying tariffs. So those two kind of in parallel were very different things to report on in the past year.
12: Well, thanks so much. NPR's business correspondent, Alina Selyukh. Thanks.
10: Thank you.
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0: Peter Sagal here from Wait, Wait, Don't Tell Me. People often come up to me after our shows and treat me like a friend, which at first was kind of weird. But then I realized that to them I was a friend. I'm with them in their cars or their kitchens or, although it's uncomfortable to think about, their bathrooms. That's what public radio is. 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That's what this station provides. 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
2: You're so smooth, Ian. 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
1: you.
2: It. 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And he's always thinking, we were just talking about all the ways we try to be in contact with you, the mm-hmm. dear listener, and build this community and keep expanding it. It's more important than ever here at Nebraska Public Media because, as I think you probably know, if you're a listener, you know that we lost $4 million in federal funding just last year. That was a big hole in our budget, roughly 16% of what we spend every year to bring you the great programming that we provide here. And we've been making up that gap. We've been doing our absolute mm-hmm. best by rallying the support of Nebraskans all across the state. But that effort continues, right? Yep. And so we are very excited to be able to tell this story to you. This is our last hour, I believe.
1: Yeah, last 30 minutes.
2: Last 30 minutes of this short membership drive in the summer. And so it's so important to rally all of you to the cause. And so please, it feels great, as I can testify, to call that number, 800-989-8236, or to go to nebraskapublicmedia.org.
1: Peter brings up a great point that we lost nearly $4 million in annual federal funding last year. Our members stepped up. We raised most of that back. 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
2: I can say from personal experience, and Ian knows as well, that going to a Wait, Wait, Don't Tell Me show is an absolute blast. 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

0: nothing scares people more than art, music, and literature. That's why they start banning books, you know, immediately, because they know that songs can change people's minds. They know that lyrics can really get into your heart. Literature, history, music, songs, those are the things that carry me through when I'm in pain and when I want to feel comforted. So yeah, hopefully I'm following in the footsteps of all the people that I admire. It's no easy feat to keep up with folks like Willie and Joan Baez, and so I have a lot of work to do. I got a long way to go.
1: Margo Price's new mixtape is Days of Unrest. Thanks for the conversation.
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2: 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Hi, I'm in the studio right... My name is Ian Vosburg. I'm in the studio right now with Peter Clowney.
3: It's great to be with you, Ian. Great to be with you, listener. And I want to say thank you to folks who have donated since we last spoke to you. Diane in Council Bluffs, Helen and Marvin in Omaha, James in, is it Gurner? Goner? Look at me, not from Nebraska, Goner. Getting Goner.
2: I believe it's, I can't see your screen, Peter, but I'm going to assume it's Goner. Though.
3: That's it. I apologize.
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5: Hrishikesh Hirway is best known as the host of the award-winning podcast Song Exploder, where he has an artist walk through the creation of one of their songs. 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
6: I started to tell myself this story that, like, if it hadn't happened at this point for me, like, was it really realistic? Maybe this dream that I had been working towards for, you know, over a decade was a mistake.
5: It took over a decade for him to release his own original music again. His latest album is called In the Last Hour of Light, and he will take you through his songs this hour, like this one about a big life choice.
6: When I first met my wife, I told Lindsay that I don't think that I want to have kids. 20 years later, the consequences of that decision are real.
5: Hrishikesh Hirway, today. I'm Raina Duras. This is Conversations from the World Cafe. And just like Hrishikesh, we also have a podcast. World Cafe is a podcast. You can find it by searching World Cafe words and music on your favorite podcast app. Make sure that you subscribe there so you never miss an episode. Here's the Jayhawks. Take Me With You.

Hello there, I'm Ryan Parks with our Nebraska weather update. Hell is empty and the heat is here in the state of Nebraska, as there are multiple heat advisories across the state until 9 o'clock on Monday, so stay cool and limit time outside. Temperatures tonight will bottom out at a low of around the mid-70s, with highs tomorrow around 100. In tonight on television, for more than 40 years, photographer Carol Highsmith woke up every single day with one mission: to document every nook and cranny of the United States. Watch Capturing America, the Carol Highsmith story, tonight at 7 Central on Nebraska Public Media.

0: 12 Movies, performed live by Hrishikesh Hirway on World Cafe. I'm Raina Duras, talking to Hrishikesh about his new album, In the Last Hour of Light, today. It's so interesting because you talk about how before these songs started coming together for you, you had writer's block. You were worried that these songs, that songs you wrote, weren't going to live up to the standards you have. And then on the other end, you choose this producer, Phil Weinrobe, who is like, come on in, we're going to do it live in front of all these musicians. That feels like a big contrast. Why was he the right person for this?
1: Yeah, it ended up being, I really went entirely in the opposite direction, in a way that I think was ultimately a great choice. But during during the weeks when we were figuring this out, it felt like a terrifying choice, because his way of working really it really pushed on the button of my self-criticism. You know, the way that Phil works, capturing stuff live and in this way, he had this philosophy where being perfect wasn't the goal. And in fact, maybe it was actually even the opposite of the goal. Mm-hmm. That like this idea of like music feeling alive and feeling electric, it's still something, you know, you judge whether it's good and, you know, did you get it right? And is that performance right? But whether the performance is good is not whether the performance is accurate, you know, to the right notes, or the, did everybody stay in time, or like, if anybody did a weird thing, like, oh, then you have to throw that out, or you have to go re-record that. And I had spent so long in the years before I had had writer's block, you know, where I thought that self-criticism was an advantage, because I would so meticulously find

0: 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We have Flow Labs with Phoenix Carroll on Nebraska Public Media. And after that, we have American Roots. And with that, let's get back to World Cafe.
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0: There's Andrew Saw, Lavender Cowboy, and that's the end of this hour of World Cafe. Thank you again to Hrishikesh Hirway for being my guest on the show today. And thank you to World Cafe senior producer Kimberly Junod for her work on that session. Thanks as well to our affiliates all across the country who bring this show to you. We produce it at WXPN at the University of Pennsylvania in Philadelphia. I'm Raina Duris. 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
3: Hello there, I'm Ryan Parks with Nebraska Weather. It's hot out with multiple heat advisories across the state, so stay inside. Temperatures tomorrow will be around 100, and temperatures tonight will drop out in the mid-70s. Up next, we have Flow Labs with Venus Carroll on Nebraska Public Media.
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4: 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I'm your host, Phoenix Carroll. Tonight we're highlighting Nebraska and underground artists. Ahead this hour, we have Omaha R&B artist Rockiana, Omaha artist Solly, and Omaha beatmaker with DRS, and we also have some jazz for you from the Red Lion Quartet. We're kicking things off, though, with someone who is known for being authentic to himself. You can really hear it in what he raps. We're starting off with Marcy Yates, who, in addition to being an artist, is the founder of the Creative Hub Culture House. This is a track from his album Vanilla Sky 2 called Malnutrition.

Malnutrition from Marcy Yates. We're going to keep the vibes going here with an MC who goes by the name of Eddie North. Eddie is a really dope rapper who is also authentic to himself. This track is called Off to Baseline.

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1: Eddie North and Chrissy on the internet with Off the Baseline. You're listening to FlowVibe on Nebraska Public Media. I'm Phoenix Carroll. Continuing to roll with some dope MCs, this next brother blends hip-hop, R&B, soul, and alternative music, and he creates music that is deeply personal, yet also relatable. This is Just Legacy with his song, Flowers.

Flowers from artist Just Legacy. Shout out to you, my brother. I hope that playing your song on my show is me giving you your flowers because you deserve them. This is Nebraska Public Media's Flow Lab. Next up here, we have another amazing artist and somebody who I have seen work in the studio who goes by the name of Solly. Solly's music blends a whole lot of different genres, but no matter what he ventures into, it is always good. This track is one that is really inspiring from him, titled Not Okay.

Solly with Not Okay. A little bit of a reminder there that it is okay to not be okay. This is Flow Lab on Nebraska Public Media. We're now going to go over to some R&B from artist Rockiana. She began writing and performing music at just 13 and developed her craft as both a singer and songwriter. This is Sweet Serendipity.

Sweet Serendipity from artist Rockiana. A great, awesome kind of vibey song there. We're now going to dance a little bit here with Kevin Paradise, who's an Afro blend artist. I've seen him perform a number of times, and it's always kind of an upbeat and joyous kind of vibe here. This is his piece titled Race Car.

0: Race Car from Kevin Paradise, a nice little kind of vibey piece there for you. 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
2: 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I'm Stephen Hill. A program called Desert Crossing 2 on the next Hearts of Space.
0: This is Flow Lab on Nebraska Public Media. I'm Phoenix Carroll. We're celebrating Omaha artists and the underground, and these next MCs I am excited to bring to you. Collectively, they are known as the Dream Warriors. They are a hip-hop collective made up of indigenous artists. The members of the group are Gunner Jules, Mike Jordan, Tone, and Tall Paul.

a nice beat there. That was Say Ya from Mad Commander, again known for using the SB-404 and the MPC. We're going to get a little experimental now with hip-hop artist Sun Tzu. His inspirations are Flying Lotus, Kendrick Lamar, D'Angelo, Sun Ra, Curtis Mayfield, and Kamasi Washington. He has some amazing wordplay, vocal presence, and lyricism, and the production behind the voice is just amazing. This is Sun Tzu with Bicentennial.

0: Bicentennial from Sun Tzu, an amazing experimental hip-hop piece there. 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

0: The class of 2026 is entering the job market at an uncertain time. And that means even the majors in fields like computer science are struggling to land a solid job.
1: Out of my limited friend group, like 20, 30% have that offer. 70% are in this weird limbo.
0: How fresh grads are dealing with their new economic realities, Sunday on Weekend Edition from NPR News.
2: This is Flow Lab on Nebraska Public Media. I'm Phoenix Carroll. We're going to change up the vibes here just a little bit with this next band. They are a four-piece indie rock band that features a violin as well as folk-driven guitar riffs. Their debut album is coming out this fall, and they have been making large moves with their live shows in Omaha and Lincoln this year. This group goes by the name of Tagalong. This is their track, For Nothing.

indie rock band Tagalong with their piece For Nothing. This is FOLAB on Nebraska Public Media. I'm Phoenix Carroll. It's time now for a little bit of jazz here from the Red Lion Quartet. They released their album back in February of this year. This is an amazing track. It is a little bit long, but who doesn't love a little jazz? This is the Red Lion Quartet performing Nardis.

A wonderful jazz piece there from the Red Lion Quartet performing Nardis. You're listening to Nebraska Public Media's Flow Lab. I'm Phoenix Carroll. We're continuing to highlight underground artists here, and this next one is very special to me. We have pop singer-songwriter Zari Alexandria, who I have had the pleasure of working with one-on-one. This track is titled Won't Get Any.

0: nice indie pop piece there from Zari Alexandria. That was Won't Get Any. We're going to finish out our hour here with Omaha beatmaker DRS. This is a track titled Calm.
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0: Up next on Nebraska Public Media, we have one more hour of Flow Labs, followed by American Roots. Stay tuned. I'm Ryan Parks with Nebraska Public Media. And stay inside. There's still heat advisories across the state of Nebraska till Monday morning.
1: Flow Lab on Nebraska Public Media. I'm Phoenix Carroll. Thank you for joining me this evening. Ahead this hour, we have some dope music for you from Odyssey, Earl Sweatshirt, Blueprint, Logic, and Navy Blue. But right now, we're starting the evening off right with some Open Mike Eagle. He's originally from Chicago and coined his own term for the style of some of his music, which he calls art rap. This track is called My Coworker Clark Kent's Secret Black Box.